0: two-ball, two-strike count with a runner at third and one out. In a 1-1 game, infield still pinched in. I would not want to be in when DJ Gladney in the batter's box. 2-2 pitch. Did it catch the outside corner? It didn't. Slider just away for ball three.
1: Kind of feels sometimes like the same feeling when Giancarlo Stanton is in the batter's box. You don't want to play in.
0: Full count. Pitch on the way. Gladney swings and misses at a four-seam fastball, low part of the zone for out number two. Massive strikeout for Sean Batson. It's his second of the night. Two outs in the bottom of the sixth inning. Matson's sister, Erin, also became UNC's head coach a year after wrapping up her field hockey career in 2022, became the program's head coach in 2023, and won the NCAA title in her first season as the head coach. First pitch to Kobe Morales, misses away, 93-mile-an-hour fastball. Just an incredibly impressive career for Erin. In 2022, beat Northwestern in the field hockey national championship game, and then in 2023, 1-0, in her first year as the head coach, as the pitch misses downstairs, beat Northwestern again in the field hockey national championship. And Sean's here at Double A. To a pitch. Morales moves out of the way of a fastball downstairs. Three balls, no strikes.
1: You're a former Wildcat. Are there any hard feelings with the Matson family?
0: Northwestern field hockey opened up its season this this year, today actually, with a win over VCU. That's all I'm going to say.
1: All right.
0: 3-0. And Morales stares at a changeup that lances off the low part of the zone. 3-1. Erin Matson, I also think, is dating Ben Kasparius, the pitcher on the Dodgers. 3-1. Misses low and in for ball four. So Kobe works a walk. He's singled and walked today. So productive all year long, continuing to be so here as we get to the end of August. Manny Palencia to the plate now in a massive situation. And Somerset practices these exact moments as there will be a mound meeting here. This is just a quick one, as there's no action up in Akron's bullpen. So this is still Sean Matson's game to work through. It's pitching coach Michael Poole for the Rubber Ducks. But earlier in batting practice, and this is something that happens every day, but Somerset's pitchers, or rather Somerset's batters in BP, will work through very specific scenarios. Sometimes the first time through it'll be hit and run scenarios, second time through it'll be a runner at third scenario, and then they'll kind of be able to swing more freely.
1: Yeah, the situational hitting is something they practice. Hitting coach Mike Francosa will say something like, runner at first base, one out, score him on two swings. So if you get a base hit, maybe a sac fly would work.
0: Exactly. That's exactly what they did today. First time through was hit and run, and then the second time through was a runner at third. Need a run. First pitch to Palencia, catches the middle of the zone with the slider. It's 0-1. Palencia, the lowered hands have helped since July. And he has just bashed the baseball. 0-1 pitch. Cuts through a four-seam fastball at 93 on the outside edge. Nothing and two now. He's been with Somerset the entire season. 75 games in a catcher core that's kind of rotated throughout the year. Guys like Thomas Frick were here earlier in the season. No longer with the Yankees organization. See Miguel Palma kind of take a backseat role. 0-2. Fisted into shallow center field. It's the second baseman, Mooney, backtracking and making the grab for the final out of the inning. So after a leadoff walk for Roderick Arias, he's stranded at third base. Sean Matson gets out of the danger as we head to the seventh. 1-1 Akron and Somerset on Fox Sports New Jersey and Bally Sports Live.
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3: First numbers at AA this year. 25 appearances, 11 of those starts, 3-4, 4.61 ERA. Aaron Walton leads off against him. First pitcher on the way. And Walton takes right down Broadway, a fastball strike. It was Walton's home run that was pulled down the left field line way back in the fourth inning for Akron's only run to date. Sellers trying to keep it a 1-1 tie. Fires the 0-1. And Walton takes the changeup low. Well, Trent just rejoined Somerset yesterday after a one-game cameo in AAA Scranton Wilkes-Barre, pitched in an inning earlier this week at Worcester. He deals the 1-1. And Walton takes the fastball strike. That was a well-deserved cameo for Sellers because, well, he had pitched in 47 AA games, most of which were starts over the last 2 years prior to that AAA call-up. Now back in Somerset and ahead on Walton. He fires home. And Walton takes the fastball up high. 2 balls, 2 strikes. Sellers, a guy that was signed as a non-drafted free agent out of Oregon State by the Yankees, 2023. Started out as a reliever and has moved back into a relief role. He fires a 2-2. And Walton hammers it deep down the right field line, drifting towards the corner and out of play. But Sellers started out in relief, transitioned to starting pitching 2 months into his pro career, and stuck in that role until about a month into this season. He fires the 2-2, and Walton rolls it foul behind the plate, back to the signature changeup. Two balls, two strikes, he flips it home. And Walton pops it up out of play down the right field line, 2-2. So we can give you the final line for sure on Dom Hamill. Patriots starter was magnificent. 6 innings, 3 hits, 1 run, which came on the home run. No walks, 10 strikeouts. 5th pitcher this year to strike out 10 batters in a game, tying a season high mark by any individual Patriots pitcher. Sellers fires the 2-2. And Walton takes the fastball up and in to run the count full. It's also Somerset's 5th time in the last 6 games that the pitching staff as a whole has struck out 10 or more batters. Sellers trying to pack on some more. 9th pitch of the at-bat upcoming to Walton. He delivers. And Walton takes strike 3. Fastball right down the heart of the plate. Got him looking. And Sellers wins the 9-pitch battle to start the 7th inning. So 11 strikeouts for the Patriots staff of 2. This has been a Patriots bullpen that's opened up the door for a lot of close late wins because the offense has been there, able to back up this pitching staff that's kept them in a lot of games, and they've got to win this one. 14 left in the regular season after today as Dean Curley digs in. First pitch to the righty. Curley takes the changeup strike, pinching the outer edge. Somerset is chasing Reading. First place team is down 5-1 versus Binghamton in the top of the 6th inning of its game. A potential opportunity to make up ground. Sellers 0-1. Curley takes the fastball, just missed upstairs for the liking of home plate umpire John Forster. Ball and a strike from Sellers, who hails from the Pacific Northwest. Dials up a 1-1, and Curley takes the fastball outside. Franklin Gomez, the starter for Akron, was also great. 4 innings of 1-run ball with 4 hits, a walk, and 6 strikeouts. The run he gave up was also on a solo homer to Roderick Arias. Sellers 2-1. Curley takes the fastball outside. Ball 3.

0: Sean Mattson has been excellent in relief. Two hitless innings, only two walks and two strikeouts. He's used to work around the two base runners. There's the view from inside the broadcast booth. It's exactly what we see. Sellers 3-1. Curley takes up high for ball four. So there's the first walk issued by Sellers. Go-ahead run reaches in front of Bennett Thompson.
1: Catcher Bennett Thompson.
0: Thompson today 0 for 2, including a strikeout. That was the final strikeout for Dom Hamill. And again, we talked before about, we know what the strikeout stuff looks like for Dom Hamill on his best days. This was one of his best starts, period, this year. First pitch to Thompson. He takes changeup, lands on the outside corner for a strike, nothing in one. For Hamill this year, his first double-digit strikeout performance. And as a reminder, spent the first 22 appearances in AAA. The 0-1. Thompson takes. Changeup just missed outside. Ball and a strike now. And Hamill last year didn't get to double-digit strikeouts. Got to go back to 2024. Around his AAA debut, he struck out 10 versus Worcester with Syracuse. Now the 1-1. Thompson takes. The changeup low. Ball two. So Hamill with his most strikeouts in just over 2 years. Leaves it up to Sellers. He throws to first base. We'll check on Dean Curley here, who has three double-A steals of his 12 total in the minors this year. Full moon looking over TD Bank Ballpark. Bright yellow looking moon tonight after a beautiful sunset. Pitch black now. The 2-1. Upstairs, picked back to first is pocketed by Omar Alfonso. Just a pump fake on ball three. Sellers' first appearance back with the Patriots after he had been in a really good groove recently. Month of July, he only gave up 2 runs and 10 in the third innings. 3-1. Curley runs, the pitch is a strike, throw to second, the tag applied, out is the call. Dean Curley with a slide that was right into the tag by Roderick Arias at second base, and Omar Alfonso has his second caught stealing since joining the Yankees organization. A bullet to the right of the second base bag. This was not a great slide by Curley. Now he tried to actually sneak that right foot out there, but couldn't get the call. Two out in the inning. Here's the payoff pitch. Up and in with the fastball. So just as that base runner is erased, another reaches on back-to-back walks from Sellers. That's part of what's led to Somerset having good luck in some of these close games, is that the defense has been a recipe for success late in the season. Luke Hill digs in. One base runner at first. Two outs. Ties score at one. Sellers delivers, and Hill swings and misses through the changeup, right down the heart of the plate, nothing in one. Sellers' 81st career appearance, 39th career in relief, 42 starts. He can do it all. A one. Bounced foul off the catcher's gear of Alfonso, and Sellers a strike away from ending the top of the seventh inning. Trying to give Somerset's 8, 9, and 1 hitters a chance in the bottom of the 7th inning. That's Moylan, Gabrielson, and Jackson. No balls, 2 strikes. Zeller serves it up, and he'll take strike 3 call. The slider nips the outside corner, and Trent Sellers fans 2. In a scoreless 7th inning, helped out by a caught stealing from his catcher, Alfonso. So we'll go to the home 7th, still tied at 1 on Fox Sports New Jersey and Bally Sports Live.
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0: Clock is ticking on this Friday night as we get a little later here in Bridgewater. So do the Yankees, hosting the Red Sox, game one of four this weekend. Pivotal series, Yankees hold a 1-0 lead on a Paul Goldschmidt home run. Josh Moylan had a homer yesterday. He leads off the bottom of the seventh and swings and misses through the first offering from Sean Mattson. It's a big series. Yankees 75-58, Red Sox 73-60 as the 0-1 is a changeup low from Mattson. He's thrown two hitless innings in relief. Funny thing about that Yankees and Red Sox game taking place right now as Mattson stares home. The 1-1, swinging a hot shot foul behind home plate. The Red Sox lineup tonight has as many former Somerset Patriots in it as the Yankees lineup. And that's, again, that's because of part of the what we talked about two innings ago with some trades the Yankees have made and the Red Sox being crafty with minor league free agents and waiver claims and whatnot. 1-2 pitch upstairs to Josh, who is 1-for-2 with a single today. Well, the Yankees lineup has the obvious players, Ben Rice, and then Austin Wells, George Lombard Jr., 2-2 on the way. Moylan hammers it in the air, deep down the right field line, twisting toward the foul pole. It's gone! Bombs away, Josh Moylan. 25 home runs, the most of any New York Yankees minor leaguer in 2026. Moylan goes yard and breaks the 1-1 tie in the seventh inning. He pulled it off the second layer of ads down the right field line at 107 miles an hour. Claps his hands as he stomps with his right foot on home plate and gives Somerset a 2-1 lead. It is hard to find a batter hotter than Josh Moylan right now. 25 home runs break a three-way tie for the Yankees' minor league lead in that department as Cole Gabrielson digs in from the right side. First pitch on the way. Cole takes the slider in there for a called strike, nothing in one. Josh Moylan now has 25 homers in 108 games. Hold that thought. Mattson's 0-1. Gabrielson takes the slider inside, ball one. This home run here by Moylan, number 25. Entering this year, three minor league seasons, he had 17 career home runs in 239 games. As the 1-1 is driven in the air towards deep center field, going back on it, Walton still going towards the warning track. Bombs away, Cole Gabrielson. Moylan and Gabrielson go back to back, and Somerset takes a 3-1 lead in the seventh inning. Gabrielson's fifth of the year, his fourth with Somerset. Back-to-back solo shots off of Mattson and a two-run lead for the Patriots. Out to dead center field, 406 feet, the estimated distance from Gabrielson. And another multi-homer innings for the Patriots, their 14th this year, as Core Jackson digs in. First pitch, ground ball right in front of home plate, foul. Well, to finish the thought on Josh Moylan, he's now homered in four of his last seven games. Now we go to Cole Gabrielson, fifth homer of the year, fourth with Somerset. He channels the power stroke. And the Patriots have now hit multiple home runs for the 53rd time this year. That means they're two away from tying the franchise record. That talented 2023 team we were just talking about and have talked about a lot tonight. They hit multiple homers in 55 games. 0-1 to Jackson. He swings and thumps it foul off the ground. So you're looking at a potentially historic season from this Patriots offense. 14th multi-homer inning this year. 53rd multi-home run game. Offense that waits until late at night to come alive. There's the 0-2. Jackson bounces it on a few hops behind second base. The shortstop Curley running throw to first is a beauty. Nicely done to retire his fellow shortstop for out number one. Josh Moylan is on another planet right now when Somerset needs it most. Emerging as a leading run producer and even a team leader on this Patriots clubhouse. His energy has been infectious from day one at AA. As Jay Savina digs in with one out, nobody on base. First pitch in there for a called strike. It's nothing and one. So some more housekeeping on the set of back-to-back home runs by the Patriots. It's their fourth set this year of back-to-back homers. 0-1. Avina swings and misses through the slider. 0-2. It's their first set of back-to-back homers since August 11th. Only 17 days ago, DJ Gladney and Kobe Morales did it. 0-2 pitch. Avina hits it hard on the ground to short. Picked off the ground by Hurley. Spins and gets some mustard on his throw to first base. And Avina almost beat it out, but is beaten by the hard throw and out number two. 3-1 Somerset. If you look at Somerset's four sets of back-to-back homers this year, they've come from eight different players. Jay Savina, Marco Luciano had the first pair. Tyler Hardman, DJ Gladney had the second pair. As Roderick Arias digs in. First pitch, Roderick takes the slider outside for ball one. Well, Arias had the first of three solo homers in this game. That was way back in the first inning on the first pitch that he saw. Matson's 1-0. Roderick cuts and misses through the fastball. And you want to talk about three homer games? We've got the stats on that, too. This is Somerset's 31st game of the season where they've hit three or more home runs. The 1-1. Arias fouls it straight back and out of play. So they've reached 175 home runs this year. That's already by far more home runs than they hit last year. Ball and two strikes to Roderick. And he calls for time. When Somerset hits three or more homers this year, it is 14-6. Trent Sellers benefits. 1-2. Low in the dirt with a changeup. Trent got through a scoreless top of the seventh, opened the door for this Patriots set of back-to-back homers. 2-2 pitch. Roderick grounds it foul to the right of home plate. This is a Patriots team that all year has led the Eastern League in homers. But they have found other ways to score this year, late in the season. Matson's 2-2, and Arias thumps it down the left field line foul. But on a night like tonight, where it's been very well pitched by that duo of Franklin Gomez and Sean Matson, well, they've kind of needed the home runs. And here is the one from Roderick. Kind of sidestepping down the line, Arias with his third home run of the series. Two now. Arias swings and misses through the fastball for strike three. So Matson gets the better of him that time. But the Patriots get back-to-back home runs from the 8 and 9 hitters, Josh Moylan and Cole Gabrielson. We're going to go to the eighth inning. Patriots hold a 3-1 lead on Fox Sports New Jersey and Bally Sports Live.
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0: On to the eighth inning. Somerset Patriots are now trying to preserve their largest lead of the day. It's a 3-1 lead after back-to-back home runs from Josh Moylan and Cole Gabrielson. Trent Sellers back out there after a 23-pitch seventh, faces Alex Mooney. First pitch to him. Mooney swings and misses. Nothing in one through the changeup. Mooney today, 0-for-1, did reach on a catcher's interference his first time up. And he homered yesterday. Here's the 0-1. Mooney lays off the changeup outside that time. Ball one. Well, we got so sidetracked, reasonably so, by the back-to-back homers in the seventh inning. Didn't really get to finish the thought we were starting the inning with, and that was the Yankees starting their series with the Red Sox, playing against a team with a lot of Somerset Patriots in the lineup. Sellers 1-1. Mooney checked his swing and takes a changeup for a strike on the outside corner. Yankees lineup, Ben Rice, Austin Wells, George Lombard Jr. Day off for Spencer Jones. Red Sox lineup, just as many former Somerset Patriots. And two of them we've already name dropped tonight. A ball and two strikes from Sellers. He delivers, and Mooney takes ball two. Fastball barely missed the outside corner. In the Red Sox lineup this evening, Caleb Durbin starting at third base. Mickey Gasper, DHing. We mentioned the two of them. And then Anthony Siegler starting at second base. Sellers deals the 2-2. And Mooney grounds it up the third baseline, backing up Morales. Fair ball, 1 foot and foul ground. Throw to first on a hop, and it's in time. Kobe Morales with a beautiful throw from deep in the hot corner for out number one. Defense leads to winning baseball, and we have seen that flex its arms in these last two innings.
17: This is such a nice play. I mean, he's so deep in the hole, has to backtrack a couple, throws it off his back foot, and just hopes it's there, and it is. Really, really nice job.
0: That could have been Drew Brees dropping back to throw a touchdown as Ryan Cesarini digs in. First pitch on the way. Cesarini takes the changeup strike on the inner third.
17: Kobe would have liked that.
0: Kobe Morales is a New Orleans Saints fan, despite being from California. And the reason is because he loved watching Drew Brees growing up. Sellers 0-1. Cesarini loops it toward first, off the very tips of Moylan's glove and down the line. It's going to roll into the corner, played off the sidewall by Gladney as Cesarini takes off her second and pulls in with a low effort double. Hit it hard, 98, and Josh Moylan tried to use every inch of his wingspan, leaping up at 6'3", 216. It was off the webbing of his glove. And a two-out base runner brings Jason Chorio to the plate.
17: And that's an unfortunate play because probably if Moylan doesn't make contact with that ball, it's likely foul just with the trajectory of where it was going. So because he plays it in fair territory, even though it was going to end up foul, that then becomes a fair ball.
0: Sellers facing the two batter in the order, throws to second, tag play not in time as Cor Jackson tried to slap the tag down on Ryan Cesarini. We saw the caught stealing from Omar Alfonso in the seventh inning for the second out. We just saw that dazzler from Kobe Morales. Sellers first pitch. Chorio takes the changeup strike on the inside corner. And by the way, we were talking before about NFL preseason coming to an end. When the preseason started, Somerset was visiting Akron earlier this month. Why is that relevant? Here's the 0-1. Chorio fouls it straight back. Because that was during the Hall of Fame game that takes place in Kent. And notably, Drew Brees, Kobe Morales' favorite football player, was being inducted into the National Football League Hall of Fame. Didn't get to watch it. He had a game. But he rewatched the speech, and it got him fired up. Got inducted alongside guys like Luke Kuechly from the Panthers, Larry Fitzgerald, one of my personal favorites from the Arizona Cardinals. Cesarini at second and one out. Here's the 0-2 pitch. Chorio takes it in the dirt. Curveball beautifully blocked by Alfonso.
17: Such a late breaking curveball too. It's almost some knuckle action on it. It almost felt like at the tip of its apex, it just kind of almost stopped spinning, just nosedived.
0: It's a sharp break at the very end of its journey to home plate. 3-1 Somerset. Sellers sets beneath the chest. Here's the 1-2. Chorio takes a little bit low with the changeup.
17: It's a good pitch on a 1-2 count. Working the outside edge. You're not going to do much with that pitch, just with how much break there is.
0: So the count evens 2-2. He delivers. Fouled away down the left field line. Fastball at the top rail. And Chorio just got a piece. Looked like a defensive swing.

0: 2-2 pitch. Fouled straight back again. Back to the fastball. Sellers at 36 pitches. Souvenir for one of many fans and what looks like a sellout tonight. Patriots bullpen has a lot of action going on right now. 2-2 pitch. Chorio takes just outside with the changeup. And the count goes full. The plot thickens. In Somerset's bullpen, Kevin Stevens throwing a plyo ball against the wall. And you've got Matt Keating starting to throw up against some padded netting. 3-2 pitch. Chorio bends out of the way. A changeup misses for ball four. So the Rubber Ducks get the tying runs on base in front of Jace Laviolette. Scary hitter to face. Laviolette has been kind of boom or bust this week because he started this week with a boom, and that, of course, was a home run. Laviolette hit what was his third double-A homer, 22nd at all levels this year. He started with High Lake County. And talking about how to approach the 22-year-old lefty, Dimitri Kokoris trots out there to make a mound visit. Laviolette, the rest of this week, has only had one other hit. It's in the same game. So overall, even entering this at bat, he's gone 2-for-12 with one of those hits being the homer, and he has struck out three times. Quick conference between DK, Sellers, and Alfonso. Trio trying to keep this game with a score of 3-1. Exactly 2 hours into it, top of the eighth inning with one out. Cesarini and Chorio, second and first respectively, both run well. Back-to-back one-out base runners. Here is Laviolette. First pitch on the way. He takes. It's a changeup. Pinching the inside corner, strike one.
1: He's going to rely on that changeup. I mean, that's his best pitch. It's his ride-or-die pitch. So Laviolette should be expecting it.
0: No balls and a strike. Sellers comes downhill and delivers another changeup strike. Same exact location, inside corner, 0-2.
1: Two absolutely perfect pitches.
0: This is back-to-back at-bats where Sellers has gotten ahead 0-2. Last one, Chorio worked an 8-pitch walk. Infield, fairly double play depth. 0-2 pitch. Swing and a miss. He struck him out with the changeup. Good morning, good afternoon, good night from Trent Sellers. Three pitches, struck him out, two outs in the inning.
1: And after he worked the first two changeups inside, then he goes to the third changeup on the outside edge of the plate. Absolutely perfectly done for Trent Sellers.
0: 13th strikeout by Somerset pitching, third of the day from Trent. And now he's got another big bullet to dodge. It is Nolan Schubert, who homered twice yesterday, his only two hits of the series. He's 0-for-3 today, representing the go-ahead run. First pitch to him, and it's taken. Chest-high changeup, strike one. And what makes Schubert so dangerous, we saw it his last time up. Fourth pitch of the at-bat, a foul ball. Matter of fact, it was the flyout in his second plate appearance. A changeup out of the strike zone that he almost did out of the ballpark. Here's the 0-1. Schubert lays off the curveball low and in. So you've got to be pretty delicate with Schubert because even when you pitch him out of the zone, he has enough raw power as a 22-year-old to hit it out.
1: Yeah, it's absolutely terrifying at the plate. I mean, he has been by far, even though the results haven't necessarily been there consistently this week, he's been by far the most eye-popping.
0: 1-1, ground ball to first base and foul off the facing of the Somerset dugout. So Sellers is back to the curveball and able to get a two-strike count.
1: You wonder if that curveball is just to set up the fastball again. Feels like every time he's needed a big pitch, he's gone to the changeup every single time.
0: One more out to get in the eighth inning. It's 3-1 Somerset. Two on, two out, and Sellers steps off. Big hike of that left leg, and then spins off the back of the rubber. Right foot back on the third base side of the rubber. lets the right arm dangle as he stares at Omar Alfonso. Now brings the hands together. Sellers hikes and delivers. And Schubert goes down swinging, struck him out with the changeup. Back-to-back huge strikeouts for Trent Sellers. He's got 4 Ks and 2 scoreless innings to preserve a 3-1 Somerset lead. We'll go to the bottom of the eighth. Somerset 3 and Akron 1 on Fox Sports New Jersey and Valley Sports Live.
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0: 3-1 Somerset. We go to the home eighth inning. Somerset trying to lock up 3 wins in the first 4 games of this series and trying to get to within 2 games of first place potentially with a win and some help from their cross-state friends. Omar Alfonso leads off. The first pitch, swing and miss, comes from the left hand of Sean Mattson. Foul tip starts the count 0-1. Somerset trailing Reading in the standings by 3 games entering today. Doubleheader will be played tomorrow by the first and third place teams. Here's the 0-1. Omar grounds it foul towards the Patriots dugout, 0-2. Right now, Reading down 5-1 on its home field, top of the eighth inning. And that has been such a resilient bunch. So like Somerset, they're never out of it, but they've won 6 in a row. That included a ninth inning comeback on Tuesday. 0-2 is a changeup low for ball one. Omar Alfonso, who played a pivotal role in this game, catching the base runner trying to steal second during the seventh inning. It is 1-2. Ground ball down the right field line and foul.
1: Such a hard swinger, man. Just feels like every time he's at the plate, he is going like 110% with the bat. Looks to punish the baseball.
0: Yankees are just working on more contact and more fly balls. With that hard swing. 1-2 is low with the changeup. Alfonso with one of the biggest swings of the season, which was exactly 2 weeks ago in this ballpark, the walk-off home run to right. 2-2. Omar swings and misses through the fastball that time, right down the heart of the plate, but he missed it for out number one. Fourth strikeout for Mattson, 10th tonight for Akron pitching.
1: It's the end of the road for Mattson now.
0: Well, Mattson got to 64 pitches. He entered this game after 4 innings of one-run ball from Franklin Gomez, so a job well done. He goes 3 1/3, giving up the 2 runs. He gave up the back-to-back homers to Moylan and Gabrielson. And now Dylan DeLucia will enter the game with one out in a 3-1 game. Patriots have the lead. DeLucia will face the Patriots 5 and 6 batters at a minimum after this on Fox Sports New Jersey and Valley Live.
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0: Back for the home eighth inning, Somerset Patriots leading the Akron Rubber Ducks 3-1. DJ Gladney and Kobe Morales due to face Dylan DeLucia, who's appearing in relief, third pitcher of the day used by the Akron Rubber Ducks, following in line with Franklin Gomez and Sean Mattson. DeLucia, who pitched in the series opener, makes his 25th appearance and is eighth in relief, 2-6 with a 6.83 ERA. DJ Gladney today, tough day at the plate. First pitch to him here, though, swung on and missed, nothing in one. Gladney today struck out three times. Twice it was on three pitches. Last time up, it was on eight pitches. DeLucia's 0-1. Gladney holds up on the fastball up and in. Ball one. DeLucia pitched in that series opener, gave up a run in what was a blown save opportunity. He allowed a home run that tied the score. The 1-1. DJ takes the sweeper off the plate. Two balls and a strike. That was the game Somerset won 10-9 in 11 innings when it was down four runs in that inning. The home run off him was hit by Roderick Arias, who would be seven batters away. The 2-1. Gladney takes the fastball strike. 2-2. It's kind of a late developing storyline this week, Adam, is Roderick Arias may be a case for Eastern League Player of the Week with three home runs in four games.
1: Absolutely. I mean, the way that he's been just absolutely smashing the baseball. Josh Moylan's got to be in that conversation, though.
0: 2-2. Sweeper is inside for ball three, and Gladney works another full count. Josh Moylan, three homers this week. He's had more hits than Arias as well. DeLucia's 3-2. And Gladney takes ball four. So a sweeper allows him to reach base for the first time today. And Gladney now on base in 11 straight games. One out base runner in front of Kobe Morales.
1: It's just been Gladney and Morales in the middle of the lineup all year long. It doesn't matter who Somerset has had on its roster. Begin the year with the George Lombard Juniors, the Marco Lucianos, the Garrett Martins. Still Kobe and DJ in the middle of the order.
0: First pitch. Kobe checked his swing, takes a slider top of the zone for a called strike.
1: At the very beginning of the year, DJ wasn't even in the line.
0: Think about that. Somerset's outfield had Garrett Martin in the lineup. Go back to first base. Kennedy Corona was in Somerset's outfield to start the year. Marco Luciano was listed as an outfielder but played all second base. It's an ice cream.
1: Okay. Can we get some in the booth?
0: 0-1. Runner goes, pitches low, throw to second base, and Gladney flies into second base safely with his 19th stolen base of the season. Stolen bases in back-to-back games for DJ. Perfect pitch to steal on.
1: I think he's trying to get to that 2020 season.
0: Well, the batter in the box, Kobe Morales. 20 homers, 21 steals. He is 2020. The 1-1. Morales whips through the fastball. Kobe Morales, second Somerset batter in franchise history to reach the 2020 threshold. He joins Oswaldo Cabrera in 2021 when he had 24 homers and 20 steals in an MVP season. 1-2. Kobe grounds it sharply on the right side. Mooney backs up into the outfield and throws Kobe out for the second out, but Gladney advances to third base. So after the Patriots had only one batter with a 2020 season in 5 years, Gladney's one steal away from making it 2-1 season. He'll have 14 games after today to accomplish that.
1: I think he can do that.
0: Then you've got Jay Savino, who's a homer and six steals away. Manny Palencia digs in 1-for-3. First pitch to him. Manny takes right down Broadway, a fastball strike. We have seen Akron battle back every game this week, so an insurance run would go a long way. Bottom of the eighth and two outs. Here's the 0-1. Palencia flails through the sweeper. Rubber Ducks last night scored two runs in the ninth inning. To make it a two-run game, they had the tying runs in scoring position before Tony Rossi ended up striking out Jason Chorio. Somerset would rather it not be that close tonight. And we'll see who comes in to pitch the ninth inning after this. 0-2 pitch. Palencia fouls back the heater.
1: That was a four-seam fastball, maybe like two entire baseballs, maybe three entire baseballs above the strike zone. Palencia caught up to it. I don't know how he did that. The way his hands are at the beginning of his swing.
0: 0-2. Swing and a bouncing ball slowly hit towards third. Hill has it. He's going to throw to first with it. And it's a good throw to first in time for out number three. A walk is still in one left. Patriots can't bring home that insurance run, but they do take a 3-1 lead into the ninth inning. We'll tell you who's coming in to pitch the ninth after this on Fox Sports New Jersey.
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0: To the ninth inning we go. Somerset 3, Akron 1. Every game in this series has been decided by two runs or less. And Kevin Stevens is on for his 11th AA appearance of the season to make sure that this one is decided by two runs. Stevens pitched earlier this week. He has been excellent. 10 appearances, a 4.66 ERA. But over his last 9 appearances, a 0.96 ERA with 15 strikeouts to one walk, where he's allowed only a run in his last 9 1/3 innings. It puts it into perspective for Stevens, who's 1-for-1 in saves this year. Aaron Walton, Dean Curley, Bennett Thompson due up. A hard-hitting 5-6-7 battery in the middle of the order. Righty-righty matchup. First pitch on the way. It's taken. Fastball misses low for ball one. Walton is responsible for the only Rubber Ducks run in this game, a fourth-inning home run. Stevens deals the 1-0. Walton pops it up, left side of the infield, charging it Morales. Third baseman puts out both hands, calls for it, makes a one-hand catch above the navy blue cap for out number one.
1: It's a nice job to get Walton out, because he's been dangerous today with that solo homer. But you can't slack off here, because you've got Dean Curley to the plate. This is a guy that'll make you work in every single at-bat, approaching nearly 100 walks in the season.
0: He picked one up earlier today. One of the only rubber ducks to reach base. First pitch. Fouled straight back onto the sweet level. Stevens' last pitch in the series opener on Tuesday. He pitched a perfect eighth inning in which he struck out the side. And that opened the door for Somerset to score a tying run in the eighth inning. When he was pitching, it was a 4-3 game. The 0-1. Curley takes a fastball just outside for ball one. That was an effort for the Patriots that set the tone for this series. They were down 4-2, scored the tying runs in the seventh and eighth innings behind dominance from the bullpen, and the tone was set by Stevens. The 1-1. Curley foul tips the heater. It's 1-2. Stevens struck out the side that day on 12 pitches. He faced Chorio, Laviolette, and Schubert. You can argue three of the most dangerous hitters in the lineup. He gets ahead on Curley. Stevens dials it up. And Curley swings and misses. Got him with the breakout slider. King-size strikeout for Stevens as the Rubber Ducks down to their final out.
1: He's just got so much confidence on the mound right now. See, after Somerset throws it around the horn, just like, give me the baseball back. Let's go.
0: You don't see many promotions in the minors late in August, but Stevens looks overpowering. First pitch to Thompson. Fastball, strike, top rail, nothing in one.
1: You cannot place a pitch in a better spot than that. That is just nibbling at that outside edge, top part of the zone.
0: Thompson today 0-2 with a walk. Stevens shrugs. Here's the 0-1. Thompson takes the fastball outside. When we talk about it, what feels like every time he pitches, Stevens is a supremely confident guy, and that exudes on the mound. On 1. Thompson takes the fastball inside. It's the Patriots team that is trying to put pieces together for a playoff run. Best case scenario, they'll be two games out after tonight. If they win, and if Binghamton wins, both teams are leading. 2-1 pitch. Thompson fans through the fastball, running upstairs. And Stevens has Thompson and the Rubber Ducks down to their final strike.
1: Had Thompson looking like a rubber duck that time.
0: Somerset 3, Akron run, a pair of back-to-back solo home runs in the seventh inning from Moylan and Gabrielson gave the Patriots the lead. 2-2 coming home. Swing and a foul tip. He struck him out. Victory for the Somerset Patriots. Kevin Stevens with another dominant shutdown bottom of the ninth inning earns his second save of the season with back-to-back strikeouts as the Somerset Patriots win their third game out of four to begin the series, and the second half Pats are coming. They get to 10 games over 500, 67-57 overall, 30-25 in the second half. They draw to within 2.5 games of first place Reading, and we'll see during the postgame show whether or not they're going to be able to close to within a full two games of first place. The back-to-back home runs from Moylan and Gabrielson stole the show after Roderick Arias opened the scoring with a first inning home run, and Dom Hamill dominated with 6 innings of 1-run ball and 10 strikeouts. We'll come back and wrap things up after this on the postgame show. It's presented by New Jersey's best kept secret, the Flemington Department Store.
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5: 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Tonight for Somerset, the story was home runs and strikeouts. That is usually, when you're saying that, it's either a really good thing or a really bad thing. Tonight it was a really good thing because all three of Somerset's runs were scored on a trio of solo home runs. Patriots opened the scoring in the first inning with Roderick Arias homering for a third time this week and a 16th time this season. Arias ended the day 1-for-3 with that home run, which brought home his only run, and he scored that only run on a walk as well. For the Patriots, they went into the seventh inning tied because it was a home run hit by Aaron Walton in the fourth inning down the left field line, just tucked it into the foul pole, tied this game, made it feel tight entering the seventh inning. Trent Sellers worked through a jam on a caught stealing from Omar Alfonso and two of his own strikeouts to set the stage for Somerset's back-to-back home runs. Fourth set of back-to-back home runs took place with the 8 and 9 batters. It was Josh Moylan cranking his 25th of the year, 12th at AA. His 25 home runs lead all Yankees minor league hitters. 2-for-3 day for Moylan, the RBI and runs scored on his homer. And Moylan ends the day once again the Yankees minor league home run king as of today. After that, Cole Gabrielson clubbed his 5th home run of the year, now one shy of tying his career high mark as part of a 1-for-2 day, where Gabrielson also reached early with a walk. Story of the game outside of that was pitching, because that gave Somerset the 3-1 lead that it needed on a day where all of the home runs made up for all the 4 runs of offense. 4 solo homers in the game, 3 belonged to the Patriots. Tom Hamill put forth one of Somerset's best starts of the season. 6 innings, 3 hits, 1 earned run, 10 strikeouts, and no walks. It was Hamill's most strikeouts in a game since April 11th, 2024, when he was with the AAA Syracuse Mets. And Hamill today, with his best effort of the season since signing with the New York Yankees, or at least being claimed on waivers by the New York Yankees. But he got a no decision tonight. Winning pitcher was Trent Sellers because, again, he got help from some really good defense and 4 strikeouts. Sellers improves to 4-4. His final line was 2 innings, 1 hit, 3 walks, 4 strikeouts. He faced 9 batters. I mentioned he got that caught stealing throw from Omar Alfonso to get him through the 7th. And then in the 8th inning, a leadoff ground out to third base, which took a really good defensive play from Kobe Morales to get the out. And then finally, Kevin Stevens wrapped it up, looking calm and collected as he just struck out back-to-back batters in a perfect 11-pitch bottom of the 9th inning. Stevens earns his 2nd save, 1 perfect inning of relief with 2 strikeouts, mowed down Aaron Walton, Dean Curley, and Bennett Thompson. So for Somerset, really starting to roll right now. The Patriots end up winning their 6th of the last 7 games, their 12th of the last 16 games. They're now 12-4, dating back to August 11th, which ranks 3rd in all of AA and 1st in the Eastern League. As they try to get hot just in time to clinch a playoff spot, they move to 30-25 and 67-57 overall. First time all year that they have been 10 games over 500. As for the Akron Rubber Ducks, they dropped to 24-29. Patriots dropped them also overall to 59-62 on the season. We'll take a look at some out-of-town scores before we go to see if the Patriots were able to make up any ground on first-place Reading. We'll end up with a cliffhanger on that note. We're actually going to look at the Yankee game first here, because the Yankees are locked in a 1-0 game over the Boston Red Sox. Paul Goldschmidt homering in the 3rd inning of that game.
0: to give the Yankees a lead. So really a similar feel to what Somerset had tonight. And they also got a really good start. Tonight, the Yankees starter was former Patriot Cam Schwitwer. 5 2/3 scoreless innings. Cam gave up only 2 hits, but he did walk 5 batters, worked through it using 8 strikeouts. And so Cam now out of the game. Brent Hedrick has entered to pitch in the top of the 6th inning there. Pivotal first game of 4 this week between the Yankees and the Red Sox. Schwitwer, by the way, lowered his ERA to 2.09. On the farm, Yankees minor league affiliates saw the AAA Scranton Wilkes-Barre Rail Riders with a similar effort as well by a former Patriot. 2-0 shutout win in Worcester for their 2nd win out of 4 games this week. Corniel had a gem. 8 scoreless innings, 2 hits, 2 walks, 6 strikeouts. Bradley Henner earned the save with a strikeout, his 5th save, to top off the 9th inning. Yan-Keel Fernandez there hit his 22nd homer of the year as part of a 2-hit day. He and Duke Ellis both had 2 hits in that 2-0 shutout win, courtesy of former Patriot Alexander Corniel. On the farm in Hudson Valley, Renegades are still hosting the Brooklyn Cyclones in the 7th inning of their game. They're up 5-2. Renegades had a 9-game win streak snapped on Thursday night. Rather, on Wednesday night. They've now lost back-to-back games, but they're in command right now, courtesy of Kyle West hitting his 20th home run of the season and a whole lot of stolen bases. Alan Facundo with a quality start, 6 innings of 2-run ball there with 6 hits, 4 walks, and 5 strikeouts. As the Renegades, with that win, are trying to even their series and stay afloat in the South Atlantic League second half standings. Staying afloat is something that the Tampa Tarpons have not had to do in the second half because they have just been flat out dominant. And that includes today, going for their 3rd straight win. The Tampa Tarpons in single A are up 14-0 on the Jupiter Hammerheads. That is the Marlins single A affiliate. In that game, 14 runs on 9 hits. The Tarpons have drawn 16 walks in that game, and they have 9 total hits. So they are just absolutely dominating, both in terms of plate discipline and hits in that game. Also, a gem of a pitching effort from JT Etheridge, who was a non-drafted free agent signing of the Yankees last year out of Louisiana Lafayette. He went 6 scoreless tonight, 3 hits, 3 walks, 10 strikeouts, and that's the 10 from Dom Hamill. When the Tarpons win that game, it'll be 73-49 on the year, and they'll go to 38-18 in the second half. That is 20 games over 500 as they remain in complete command. Speaking of which, the Reading Fightin' Phils have been in command of the second half standings for pretty much since the drop of the flag. Remember, the Patriots dropped the series against them the week after the 4th of July and lost the season series. From that point forward, Somerset has been trying to rally and string together some momentum and some winning streaks to try and fight back in the standings. They've gotten to as close as 1.5 games within the Fightin' Phils, and there's reason to believe by the end of tonight, maybe they could be 2 games out of first place, because after Somerset has won 3 of the first 4 this week, right now the Reading Fightin' Phils enter today having won 2 straight to start that series, 6 straight overall. They're going to the 9th inning right now. Binghamton has a 5-1 lead. Obviously, Binghamton's in the picture too, because they're only 4.5 games out of first place, and if they win, that would snap their 2-game skid, and they would have an opportunity to control their own destiny with 2 more games to come. Rather, 3 more games to come later this week, because they're going to play a doubleheader tomorrow. So Reading's down 5-1. That game is in the top of the 9th inning in Reading. For the most part, that's the only score that matters. It's worth noting the Portland Sea Dogs are keeping their playoff hopes alive as well, because they're 27-27. After wins in back-to-back games, they're going for a 3rd straight win as they lead the Richmond Flying Squirrels 7-2. So the Sea Dogs are very much alive.

0: division standings as they go to 36-19 in the second half. Second place team behind them is the Chesapeake Bay Sox. They're down 6-5 in Harrisburg. That game is in the bottom of the sixth inning. So if that goes final, Erie would go to 6.5 games worth of a lead and an opportunity to clinch the standings next week when Somerset is in town. And that's going to be a hard-fought series between two teams that are desperately in need of some wins. One other game went final earlier today, Hartford Yard Goats with an 8-4 win over the New Hampshire Fisher Cats as the Yard Goats just waiting to see who they will play in the second, who wins the second half, to see who they will play in the Eastern League Northeast Division Series once the playoffs begin on September 15th. Got one more segment of postgame coverage to go on the radio, and we preview tomorrow night's action. It'll be a 6:05 start here on Fox Sports Radio New Jersey when we'll hop on the air at 5:45 p.m. here on Fox Sports Radio New Jersey and Valley Sports Live. For all of us with the Patriots on the TV side, including Scott Semenchik and Adam Beck, I'm Stephen Cusimano saying so long from TD Bank Ballpark in front of a sellout crowd, 6,310. Game time was 2 hours and 21 minutes. Trent Sellers, the winning pitcher, Kevin Stevens, the save, and Sean Mattson, the losing pitcher. Final score of it was the Somerset Patriots 3 and the Akron Rubber Ducks 1.
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0: Big-time win for the Somerset Patriots, 3-1. I said this almost exactly 24 hours ago. It doesn't matter how the Patriots win, when they win, or where they win. From this point forward, every win is going to be a big-time win. So get used to hearing that, because that has less to do with the 3-1 victory, the 16 strikeouts, or the 3 home runs hit. And it has everything to do with climbing further and further ahead in the Eastern League standings as the Patriots win their 6th game in the last 7, their 12th of the last 16, as well as their 3rd of 4 this week. Chance at a series victory tomorrow as Rory Fox takes the mound for the Somerset Patriots. Yankees number 10 prospect has been a dazzler over his last couple of starts at AA. Fox was the Yankees' 6th-round pick last year out of Notre Dame. He's made 5 AA starts. The numbers don't fully indicate how good he's looked. 1-1 with a 5.34 ERA. Last time out for Fox, though, he went 6 scoreless innings before getting chased out on 4 consecutive extra base hits and 5 runs in the 7th inning. So he went 6 1/3 with 8 strikeouts that day, but through 6, it was one of the best starts we had seen all season long. Just got left in there a little bit too long. Patriots obviously did go on to win that game in Hartford. So Fox will take the mound for Somerset. He is the Yankees' number 10 prospect, and he's going to go up against the lefty, Caden Favors, for the Rubber Ducks. He is a Cleveland Guardians top 30 prospect in his own right. The lefty, who was drafted 6th round 2024, 7-6 with a 4.78 ERA. Unlike Fox, he's a seasoned veteran at AA. 23 appearances, 22 starts this year. And Favors faced the Patriots back on August 7th. He was the winning pitcher in a quality start in which he went 6 innings and allowed only 2 runs on 5 hits, 2 walks, and 5 strikeouts. So Somerset's offense, which for the most part, was styled.

0: meet a little bit tonight. It's going to have their work cut out for them again tomorrow on a day where the Patriots can lock up a series win and potentially an opportunity to move to even closer in the Eastern League standings. That's what it comes down to every game for the rest of the season. 14 left in the second half, and as it stands right this second, the Patriots are 2.5 games out of first place. If Reading doesn't rally for 4 runs in the ninth inning, Patriots will be 2 games out with the 14 left to play. So not just alive and surviving, they are alive and thriving right now. They are the hottest team in the Eastern League, and they look to continue that tomorrow at 6:05 p.m. when our pregame coverage kicks off at 5:45 p.m. here on Fox Sports Radio New Jersey. Tonight's game, big takeaways, 16 strikeouts by the trio of Dom Hamill, who had 10, Trent Sellers, who had 4, and Kevin Stevens, who had 2, to pick up his second save of the year. Trent Sellers with the win improved to 4-4. Rubber Ducks reliever Sean Mattson took the loss, going to 1-8 on the season, piggybacking Franklin Gomez. And all the runs were scored on homers. The one for Akron hit by Aaron Walton, the 3 by Somerset hit from Roderick Arias in the first inning, and back-to-back shots from Josh Moylan and Cole Gabrielson in the 7th inning. So the Patriots win, going to 67-57. They're now 30-25 in the second half. The Rubber Ducks drop to 59-62. They're now 24-29 in the second half. For Cam Silver and Adam Beck on the Fox Sports Radio New Jersey side, I'm Stephen Cusimano saying so long and good night from Bridgewater Township, New Jersey. Our final score tonight was the Somerset Patriots 3 and the Akron Rubber Ducks 1.
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8: NBC News Radio, I'm Scott Carr. The Massachusetts jury in the Lindsey Clancy murder trial will reconvene on Monday. This after the judge dismissed the jury for the weekend. Clancy has admitted to strangling her three young children in 2023, but is pleading guilty by reason of insanity. Prosecutors allege the killings were premeditated. The defense says Clancy was suffering from a postpartum psychotic break. President Trump says in a post he plans on suing the New York Times for a story claiming he's skipping the 9/11 25th anniversary event at Ground Zero because he would not be permitted to speak. Trump posts he's been to the ceremony many times and no one speaks because he recognizes it's a solemn ceremony. Trump adds that he loves to not speak because he does it all the time. Three 14-year-old students are recovering after they were stabbed by a fellow student at a Texas high school this morning at America's High School in El Paso. The sheriff's office says the alleged 14-year-old attacker is in custody. A judge has approved a more than $72 million settlement between the victims of Jeffrey Epstein and Bank of America. Here's Matt Mattinson.
9: The bank is the third financial institution to publicly reach a settlement like this. The women, who sued collectively under the pseudonym Jane Doe, accused Bank of America of ignoring Epstein's suspicious transactions. Epstein died by suicide in 2019 while awaiting trial for his sex trafficking crimes. Bank of America agreed to settle the lawsuit earlier this year while still saying it did not facilitate Epstein's crimes.
8: President Trump's announced what he calls the biggest oil deal in world history with Venezuela. Posting to social media, the U.S. has secured majority U.S. control of more than 65 million barrels of proven oil reserves in Venezuela. Trump's expressed a positive working relationship with the Venezuelans since the U.S. military captured Venezuelan leader Nicolas Maduro on drug charges. Scott Carr, NBC News Radio.
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14: Long ago, they did this collectively, that they were not going to risk any kind of boo-boo and their financial future to play in the NFL All-Star Exhibition Game. So they essentially staged a sit-down strike. I believe that's the proper term. You can correct me if I'm wrong. I believe that's called a sit-down strike. This took place at the infamous Pro Bowl in Lost Wages, Nevada, as that was an absolute puke fest in Vegas, and players stopped caring. Even before that, they stopped caring. Fans, as a result, stopped watching, as many as had in the past. And eventually, it took several years, the NFL even noticed, like, wait a minute, this is not good. So Roger Goodell tried to do CPR with the flag football. But
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0: it's rare, but it does happen still, but they're in rare air.
1: Yeah, well, I mean, those kids are, you know, I mean, that's the gifted kid, the prodigy. That's we're talking prodigies, but most kids, you know, they fall out of the prodigy thing and they go, all right, well, kid's going to be good. You know, he's not a layup, but he's going to be good. He's going to play somewhere. But what's the best pathway for that?
0: Yep.
1: And that's where that whole thing comes in. We had our first scrimmage this week. And we still, our first game's not until, geez, we're after Labor Day. So we're still, what's Labor Day? It's we're like 3 Saturdays away from our first game.
0: Wow.
1: It's crazy. Okay. It's crazy. I'm like, let's go. Now, our high school starts soon, so that's good.
0: Yeah.
1: But, you know, we're still, like, the youth stuff still, it's still there. We're also getting into your U.S. Open time.
0: Yeah, man.
1: This is a great time of the year, dude.
0: Yeah.
1: This is the best. We'll come back. I got to give you the week zero slate for today. And then you got that memo. I want to hear all about it, okay? I want to hear about the stats.
0: I got some numbers for you, yep.
1: I want to hear that. This is Project NIL. Danny D, the AD. I'm Anthony G, your resident sports dad, as we hang out every week right here, exclusively on Fox Sports Radio.
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0: But, you know, of course, you know, that was a 5-minute clip and I said one thing incorrectly, you know, and the rest of it's like not debatable. It's like, it's
1: right.
0: true.
1: Right.
0: And just got killed. And Broncos fans, I probably blocked 200 Broncos fans on the internet. Like, who cares? And, you know, last of the day. But like, I got a lot of text messages, by the way, from people in the NFL, like, very supportive of me and what I said. Nonetheless, first of all, it's odd for an NFL coach in the middle of training camp to answer that. Like,
2: yeah, you're in the middle of the preseason. You're worried about that, about Jeff Schwartz.
0: And it wasn't an attack on what I said. It was an attack on my character, right? Which is a problem because that's not at all what happened. Doesn't know me at all. And to just go right to like, oh, he must not really work at this.
2: I know.
0: That's kind of like, that's when you know you sort of win an argument, right? When people go right to just calling out your character.
1: Right.
0: In something like that. So good luck this year, coach. I definitely won't have anything to say later this year if it doesn't go well. So I was looking this up the other day. So, you know, Denver had to score 33 points in the fourth quarter to win a game last year. They had to score, what, against your Eagles? 17 in the fourth quarter against your Eagles to win that game last year. Yeah. Good luck this year. We're doing that again. hey man, it is what it is at this point. So that was an odd, it was odd for him to call me out like that. But, you know, that's the speed on TV for you, man. You know, you get those responses. I mean, also people were like, good for you getting a response from an NFL head coach.
2: that's cool,
0: I guess. But life moves on.
2: Yeah,
0: it is. It is a very odd thing for a coach to get on social media, and
2: yes, I find it odd that he would be worried about that. I don't know if it's to curry favor with Bo Nix, which is my guess. Like, you know, I got your backs. You know, yo.
0: Bo's worried about what I said on First Things First.
2: No, but they're using it to, you know, he's using it to show him he's got his back. I mean, I've seen, you know guys do that.
0: Yeah, but how many people on national TV have said what I said about Bo Nix?
2: It just so happened that he saw it. It came.
0: Well, it was probably sent to him, I would imagine. Like, look at this clown at First Things First.
2: Yeah,
0: you work for Fox, don't you? How can he say that about Bo Nix?
2: Yeah, whatever. I'm sure somehow he sees it, and it's a great way for him to publicly defend his quarterback, and they just pick you. Like, that stuff just happens.
0: I also like to, like, Oregon fans are like, how dare you talk about Bo Nix that way? I'm like, what's that have to do with anything? I have to praise every Oregon guy ever because he went to Oregon? It's the NFL now. So it was a fun week on TV, but and you know the other best part about this too is like I explained this to my wife and just the amount of cares given were zero. Like in real life, no one cares, right? It's just like an internet thing. Like no one's gonna be like, hey, remember Sean Payton called you? I'm not gonna see my softball team for practice today, and people be like, hey, remember Sean Payton called you out the other day? Like just unimportant in real life. But very funny on the internet.
2: Yeah. Well, there's a whole fake world out there. So
0: yes.
2: that's where we kind of reside half the time. Week zero is upon us. Let's discuss the games. Let's talk about it. We got real football coming up. Can't wait. We're the fellas. Jeff Schwartz, Anthony Gargano, right here on Fox Sports Radio.
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0: fellas. So, you know, we're talking about today, but it really, this is just like a tiny little appetizer. This is like the appetizers on the tray during a cocktail party. It's basically the hot dog and the pigs in a blanket. Are you a pigs in a blanket fan?
1: They're fine. When I got married in 2014, my brother's only request for the party was he wanted pigs in a blanket as hors d'oeuvre. I promise you, I'm not making that up. That's what Mitch said. Mitch said, I want.
0: Oh, that's great. How many can he put down, you think?
1: So the difference between Mitch and I as far as how we eat, like I eat like smaller meals throughout the day. Mitch can put down like 8,000 calories in a meal.
0: Right.
1: Like he can just go for it. I don't even know. We make pigs in a blanket for things at the house all the time. The kids like them. They're very easy to make. It's just crescent rolls and little smokies. Like they're so easy to make. A good crescent roll. Oh, it tastes so good.
0: Do you do you cook the little smokies?
1: What do you mean? No,
0: you
1: I just wrap them up and put them in the oven. They cook in the oven.
0: Okay. All right.
1: Yeah.
0: All right, here you go. So Thursday, so we'll have games Thursday night, September 3rd. The only time, you got Missouri's in action, but they got an Arkansas Pine Bluff. Utah against Idaho. Illinois, UAB. Not a lot of cook. Georgia Tech, Colorado is probably your best game.
1: Yeah, that game is very interesting because I'm sort of out on Colorado this year, but Georgia Tech replaces so much, man. Like it's very interesting to see what that looks like without, you know, the quarterback that it's been there for so many years, and they're replacing him with Mendoza's brother, who, you know, I'm sort of, what?
0: Yeah, no, that was our man.
1: I'm just sort of curious about like why Mendoza's brother didn't stay at Indiana. Like if he was very good, wouldn't he have stayed at Indiana? And so he's not. And I'm kind of curious about that.
0: Yeah, I am too. I'm curious to see what he's going to look like. That was Mighty Mark because we're up against a break soon.
1: Oh.
0: All right. So then on Friday, we got more games on Friday. We got Oklahoma and your boy Mateer in action against UTEP, Michigan State, Toledo, Stanford, Miami. Dude, mighty Stanford. Southern Cal back at it against Fresno. And then that's your Friday schedule. USC plays Fresno, like I said. I'm not really mad. Miami-Stanford, I'll be in on that. You in on Miami-Stanford?
1: Yeah, heck yeah, that'd be great.
0: That's a good one. And then on Saturday, where it all begins, East Carolina, Alabama, Indiana, North Texas, Houston, Oregon State, Ohio and Nebraska, Ohio State, Ball State, and then we go like down. Georgia's playing Tennessee State. You'll be watching Oregon play Boise, Texas, Texas State, Penn State, Marshall. Tennessee's in action. And then all the way down to like A&M's in action against Missouri State. There's not a lot of great ones, but the good teams are playing.
1: Yes. Week two is really the week. Like that's the big week.
0: Yeah. Yeah. But still, I mean, you know, there's still some good stuff. For the fellas, hanging right here, Fox Sports Radio.
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5: 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Parent company employees or relatives of employees, advertisers, sponsors, and other radio stations are ineligible. 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Not responsible for lost, late, damage, or misdirected entries. 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
9: NBC News Radio, I'm Lisa Taylor. The death toll from the Nepal flood has risen to over 600. Officials in the Himalayan country say over 2,500 people, including dozens of Americans and other foreigners, remain missing, and that the residents of an entire village that seems to have been washed away are in dire need of support. Janice Mackey-Freyer reports from the flood zone.
10: An all-out race to find survivors. Hundreds were trapped here when waves destroyed a hydropower project. It took helicopters just to reach it, and officials say there are 100 more workers still stuck inside.
9: President Trump has signed an executive order creating the U.S. Space Academy. The new military academy will be dedicated to educating and training people pursuing careers in space. Trump announced the plan during an appearance at NASA's Johnson Space Center in Houston on Friday and said the rapid growth of the Space Force and the commercial space industry inspired the new academy. Federal Reserve Chairman Kevin Warsh says trends matter most when making monetary policy decisions.
11: Each of these broad inflation measures have fallen significantly from their highs of a few years ago, but progress over the last couple of years has been more modest.
9: Speaking Friday at the central bank's annual symposium in Jackson Hole, Wyoming, Warsh said the Fed has work to do if inflation persists above its target of 2%. He added short-term interest rates are the predominant tool to achieve the dual mandate. The Fed chair said he's been impressed with the economy as it appears to have strengthened while dealing with a good amount of stress. Labor Day travelers are being told to get ready for high costs and heavy traffic. AAA says round-trip airfare will cost about $750 on average, up 2% from last year. Hotel bookings have also gone up 9% in the U.S. and 12% elsewhere. Labor Day is a week from Monday, and AAA says the best time to head to your destination will be Thursday morning. The worst days for travel will be next Friday, Saturday, and Monday. 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
13: 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Here's what's happening on this week's show.
14: Some say our nation's educational system is completely broken and needs a total makeover.
7: but an expert has strategies she says can fix things fast. We'll bring you the interview.
14: A lot of the strategies that we're hearing kind of throw it all out and start all over. We don't believe that that needs to happen.
7: Then, is clutter in your home or workplace holding you back? Just about all of us deal with piles of papers and unanswered emails. A clutter-busting professional shares his secrets on cleaning it all up.
15: And it's really important to find those things that aren't serving you because their presence makes your home feel stagnant and unhappy.
7: 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Stay with us. Our show begins right after this.
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7: What's the answer to those who say our country's educational system is no good and has to go? InfoTrack's Roy Mackey talks with an expert who offers a different strategy. Roy?
23: Thank you, Chris. Our guest is Dr. Denise Pope. She's a senior lecturer at the Stanford University Graduate School of Education and the co-founder of a program called Challenge Success. She's also the co-author of a book called Overloaded and Underprepared: Strategies for Stronger Schools and Healthy, Successful Kids. So many people believe our nation's education system is broken, but you disagree.
14: Well, we don't believe it's broken. We do believe it needs some fixing, but a lot of the strategies that we're hearing kind of throw it all out and start all over, we don't believe that that needs to happen. We believe schools can make changes that can really improve academics and also student well-being.
23: And you've been one of the co-founders of the Challenge Success program at Stanford. Can you just explain what that program is?
14: Sure. So over a decade ago, I wrote a book called Doing School, and it was about 5 high school students who were getting really good grades, but suffering in a lot of ways. And turns out they were cheating and not really retaining information. I got a call from the folks at Stanford saying, you know, we've got kids at colleges all over the United States who are kind of like these kids, high achieving, but not really healthy and not necessarily engaging with learning. So we started an intervention. Turned out the name was Challenge Success, where we're challenging this one narrow notion of success that you've got to get the grades and get the scores and get into the top colleges to make the most money. And we're saying, you know what, success is much broader, and it includes health and well-being, and it includes academic learning that sticks. And so we work with schools and families across the U.S. and even outside the U.S. to make changes in policies and practices to have healthy and more engaged learners.
23: Maybe you can give us some examples. Just if you could explain the two or three biggest differences in what you've tried in Challenge Success versus what most conventional education settings have done.
14: We don't have a one-size-fits-all model. Every school is really different, and every school is in a different position in terms of readiness for change. So we actually have schools put together teams of administrators, teachers, parents, and students, and work with a consultant to figure out what is the biggest issue facing their students and their community. And then we help them with what the research says they might do to fix that issue. And we sort of hold their hand step by step. They come up with the plan based on the best practices from the research, but it's a plan that fits their school and at the time that they're doing it.
23: So it sounds as though this is more, I guess, hearkening back to earlier days of education in our country where the federal government was not necessarily involved so much, but a lot of these decisions were made on the local level.
14: Right. Part of that is because my mentors at Stanford in the School of Education, David Tyack and Larry Cuban, believe in tinkering toward change. These sort of top-down models don't necessarily work because teachers, many of them kind of close their doors and ride out the storm. So when we work with a school very, very closely and get so many stakeholders on board looking at the research and figuring out what needs to change, then we're more likely to have that change actually stick as well.
23: One of the things you write about early in your book is about the stresses that today's high school students face. Can you just address that a little bit?
14: I think any parent of a teen kind of realizes now it's not the same high school as when we were growing up.
23: Yeah.
14: There's often more homework. There's more work. The schools are facing the challenges of meeting higher standards, which is not necessarily a bad thing, but how that's done is causing stress to kids. We've got a whole lot of reasons why kids are more stressed out, not just because of more work and more homework, but social media takes up a lot of time. Often kids are busy working after school or doing extracurricular activities because the parents need to keep them busy in the afternoons because both parents work. And we've also got a lot of pressure nowadays to fit the right profile to get into the best colleges and universities. Kids think that they have to take the most challenging classes and really load up their schedule in school and after school in order to compete.
23: Talk about homework a little bit, how that is different under Challenge Success. And I assume that may differ from one school to the next as well.
14: It does differ, and it kind of differs on the ages as well, but it's not so much time on task. When we've interviewed and surveyed these kids, we found out that much of what they feel like they're doing is busy work. Now, it doesn't mean it actually is busy work, but if the students perceive it as busy work, they're not going to take it seriously. And often what they're doing is copying from their friends and copying off the internet and turning it in. That's not an effective assignment. We also have homework where a teacher gives out 40 problems. One kid gets stuck on problem number two and spends the whole rest of the time not moving forward, and another kid can do all 40 problems in the first 10 minutes. For neither child is that an effective homework. So what we do is we work with schools and talk about engaging, developmentally appropriate homework assignments, if you're going to have homework, and that varies by school, and how can we then make it more doable given the busy schedules that the kids are facing, especially when they may get home and not understand the assignment and may need extra help. So you've probably heard of flipped classrooms. We want teachers to make sure that the kids are really understanding the assignment and maybe even getting a jump start on that assignment before going home so that when they get home, they can do something that is extremely valuable and meaningful.
23: Our guest on InfoTrack is Denise Pope, one of the co-founders of Challenge Success at Stanford University, and she's the co-author of a book called Overloaded and Underprepared. Dr. Pope, a lot of parents think that it's critical that their kids get into advanced placement programs in order to have an opportunity to do well in college or to get into the right school. Tell us what your view is of advanced placement programs, because I guess they're becoming a little more controversial now, aren't they?
14: They are becoming a little bit more controversial, and that's because the jury is still out on how effective they are. So we have wonderful teachers who are teaching in advanced placement programs who feel that the pressure to get the kids to pass certain content at the end of the course on the AP test is causing them to teach in ways that they really don't want to teach, that it's sort of a march through the content and they're not focusing on valuable skills. Now, to its credit, the College Board is changing some of the content in the AP courses to make it more skills-based and less sort of rote memorization. But we also have the controversy of APs, where you've got kids who are told by their schools, we want you to take AP classes, we want to challenge you, but they're not ready for college-level work. So to talk to a teacher in a school that is supposedly teaching an AP English class, and she'll admit to us, really, these kids are still reading at a middle school level. It's called AP English, but I can't really teach the curriculum given where these kids are. So we've got problems with kids taking too many APs and being forced to memorize content on the one hand, and kids who are being put into AP classes who really aren't ready for college level work, and yet the schools are trying to get the boost in the rankings by having more kids take AP courses.
23: Years ago, there was not that much emphasis placed on preparing for college that early in the process. When kids were, for example, a junior, maybe they'd start thinking about it. But that's gotten younger and younger these days. When is the appropriate age or grade that a student should really be thinking in terms of, okay, am I positioned to get into a good college?
14: That's a great question. I can tell you we have parents of preschoolers who ask us, you know, what's the best way to get my kid into Stanford? Why don't you let your child be a child? That's one of the best ways to have them get in, is to have a real childhood full of play and a loving family and a love of books and learning. So it's not too early to start if you're focusing on love of learning and really taking care of a kid and what they need developmentally. But when you really start thinking about college, what we say to kids is, you want to be the most authentic you that you can be. Take the classes that you're truly interested in that challenge you. Join activities that you're truly interested in and that still allow you some downtime, some time to be with friends, some time to focus on health and wellness. So that can start at any age, you know, a good healthy schedule and a good healthy selection of things that you're doing for fun. When you start to get serious about college, you can look at your schedule for high school, 10th, 11th, 12th grade, and kind of map out which courses you're going to take. But there are so many colleges in the United States, and anybody with a high school degree or equivalency can get into a community college. You walk up and pay your money. So if you're worried about going to college at all, you can take that off your plate by knowing with a high school degree you can go to college, and from a community college you can transfer to a four-year. Many parents say, well, we want our kid to go to a great college. Most of these colleges are fabulous, and the way that it works is you find the right fit between your child and the school, and that's going to be the best college experience.
23: Denise Pope, senior lecturer at Stanford University, the co-founder of Challenge Success, and the co-author of a book called Overloaded and Underprepared. Dr. Pope, do you have a website where people can learn more?
14: We do. You can go to challengesuccess.org. Lots of statistics on there, lots of advice for parents and educators, and for students, too.
23: Well, thank you again for joining us on InfoTrack.
14: Thank you for having me.
23: And for InfoTrack, I'm Roy Mackey.
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0: Hey, y'all. It's Charlie Starr from Blackberry Smoke. 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Even one drink could be too many. Don't let a good ride end the wrong way. Ride sober or get pulled over.
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0: up? Well, we've got an expert here on clutter busting. In fact, that's the name of his book, Clutter Busting. Let's welcome Brooks Palmer to InfoTrack. You actually have two books, Clutter Busting and Clutter Busting Your Life, but let's start with the basics here. Tell us some strategies you use for cleaning out stuff when people are buried in clutter.
1: Sure, there's a couple strategies. The first is basically being kind to yourself in the process, because a lot of times people are very critical about being in that situation. Oh, I'm just a terrible person for having all this stuff. Like, how did it get like this? I should have done something about this a long time ago. So it helps just to accept, like, all right, this happened, and let's see what we can do to fix it. It's really picking like one area at a time and working with one item at a time from that area. And keep it really simple, because if you look at everything, it's too much and you get overwhelmed and you stop. So you pick one area and you pick up one item at a time, and you hold that item and you ask yourself, do I like and use this, or can I let it go? You're looking to see if this thing is actually a living part of your life that you enjoy and use it, rather than just something you've stored away because you used to like it or you hope one day to like it. And it's really important to find those things that aren't serving you, because their presence makes your home feel stagnant and uncomfortable and unhappy.
0: Now, I've heard it said that there's sort of an unspoken rule that if you haven't used something in a year, you should throw it away or give it away. Do you subscribe to that theory?
1: Not necessarily. I mean, it can be a good approach to taking a look and seeing what's there, you know, to question something like, you know, I haven't used this for a year, so perhaps it's not really a part of my life. I mean, that's a red flag that I'm not using this. But sometimes, you know, you may maybe you weren't feeling that good one day and you went shopping to make yourself feel better, because we're kind of taught how to do that, you know? And, you know, it's a way to make yourself feel good quickly. But then, you know, you bring something home and it sits there and it doesn't get used. So maybe you're clutter busting and you see, wow, it's been there for 2 months. I haven't used it. And it's really just asking those questions.
0: Our guest is Brooks Palmer, author of Clutter Busting, Letting Go What's Holding You Back. The other book you've written is Clutter Busting Your Life. And you talk about clearing out the clutter, also the emotional clutter.
1: Well, there's an emotional attachment to clutter. Like, I remember this couple, they had this exercise equipment and it was in their garage and it was a big tangle of stuff. And I asked them if they use it. They were kind of ashamed. They said, no, we don't use it. You know, we're bad people. And I said, well, can you let this stuff go? And they go, no, we can't. And I go, but you're not using it. And they go, well, we spent a lot of money on it and we should be using it, so we're going to hang on to it. So there was an emotional attachment.
0: Yeah.
1: And that wasn't helping them in any way. It wasn't helping them to exercise. It wasn't helping them to feel good about themselves physically, you know, which is exercise is all about. So I knew they had two dogs. So I said, well, do you take your dogs for a walk? And they go, yeah, we do it twice a day for an hour each day. So I go, well, that sounds like exercise. And they go, yeah, that is exercise. And then they realized, oh yeah, we're exercising. And it was also a happy thing that they did. So they enjoyed that exercise. And they contrasted that feeling to having all that stuff piled in their garage. And they realized, oh, that doesn't feel good. And so they let it go. So really it's taking a deeper look and looking at what's making you hold on to things, even though you realize you're not enjoying them. And that deeper look and that kind questioning helps you go, yeah, I don't need that anymore. And that's letting go of the emotional attachment.
0: We sometimes hear news stories about homes where they're actually filled floor to ceiling with stuff, maybe old newspapers or whatever. I know you're not a psychiatrist, but I'm just curious, what type of thinking is happening there with those people?
1: I had a client like that, and he lived in a three-story condo. It was truly filled to the ceiling. I mean, he actually had bungee cords holding things back so they wouldn't cave in on him. And there were little passageways, and he slept on the floor. And he was very unhappy. So it wouldn't have helped for me to come in and go, you know, you shouldn't be living like this. This is terrible, which he was already feeling himself. He said he was very embarrassed to be living that way. And basically, he was overwhelmed in his life. You know, he had some tragedies that happened to him, and they made him give up inside. They made him give up as a person. And he just started collecting things as a buffer. You know, it's like a protective wall. And sometimes it doesn't matter if you have just a little clutter or a lot of clutter. Oftentimes it's the feeling of, it's an unconscious feeling of, this will protect me from the world. Things have been too much for me. And so you're not thinking clearly, you know? So it helps to have a lot of compassion for a person in that situation.

0: or compassion for yourself if you find yourself in that situation, and to slowly start to dig yourself out. And that's what I did with this person. I worked with him for a number of months. We combed through things, and he ended up letting go of all this extra stuff, and he moved to a new place, and he was much happier. I don't like to use the word hoarder. I like to, you know, keep it kind and gentle and encouraging.
1: I once interviewed Norm Abrams, who was a master carpenter, and I asked him what his house was like, and he said, oh, all the things are broken. My wife's always bothering me to fix them, and I never do. So how are you as far as your clutter? Are you completely clutter-free in your life?
0: Well, I don't think anyone can be clutter-free, because what happens is things that do serve you turn into clutter slowly, you know? Like someday I'll go to the closet and I'll be looking through shirts to wear, and I'll come across a shirt and I'll go, this shirt's done. Yeah. It's old, it's either worn out, or I don't like how it feels on me. You know, I feel like I don't like this color anymore, and it becomes apparent to me. Or sometimes I'll have my wife ask me questions about stuff, like clothes, because sometimes it could help to have another person asking you questions in an encouraging way, of course.
1: It also seems like you could get clarity maybe when you go on vacation and then you come back home, you kind of have a clearer vision of what's surrounding you at that point in time. I would think that'd be a good time to do some clearing up.
0: Definitely. If you've been away for a little bit and you come back, you can see your place with a fresher eye. Sometimes what I have people do is, if they're not in that situation, to take like the clothes from the closet and then put them on the bed. So at least they're seeing them in a new way. Because sometimes when the things are sitting in the same space, you're used to them being that way. And it feels comfortable to have it that way, even if it's uncomfortable on a deeper level. So by taking things out, like taking the books from the bookshelf and putting them on a table or on a floor and going through one book at a time, it becomes so much easier. And my experience is people are just like, wow, this is so much simpler than I thought it was going to be.
1: Well, the books are Clutter Busting and Clutter Busting Your Life, author Brooks Palmer. And you can learn more at his website, clutterbusting.com. Brooks, thank you so much for joining us on InfoTrack.
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1: Today's smartphones hold a wealth of personal and financial data that thieves would love to get their hands on. So what happens to it when your phone is lost or stolen? InfoTrack's Roy Mackey is here to find out. Roy?
9: Thanks again, Chris. Our guest is Kevin Haley, Director of Product Management for Symantec Security Response. And Symantec recently conducted a study called the Symantec Smartphone Honey Stick Project. So, Kevin, tell us about this experiment. What were you doing?
10: Well, smartphones have become so wrapped up in our lives. Not only all our personal information, but actually work information, too, has found its way onto these phones. And we wanted to see what the risk was if these phones were lost. What would happen to all that data on the phones?
9: And so you took 50 smartphones and did what?
10: We took 50 smartphones and we quote unquote lost them in 5 different cities: New York, San Francisco, Los Angeles, Washington, D.C., and Ottawa, Canada. So we lost the phones in various public places and then we sat back and waited to see what would happen.
9: So the ultimate question, how many of those 50 phones were returned?
10: Well, in only half of the cases did the finder make any attempt to return the phone.
9: Let's talk for a moment about the type of vulnerable data that is on the average smartphone, because I think a lot of people don't even think about it.
10: No, I think it just ends up on your phone. You don't realize how much important information is on there. Some of the things that we put on these phones as kind of bait or to see what people would do with this information were things like private pictures, access to social media accounts, corporate email, online banking. We even had a file that said HR salaries and one that said passwords.
9: When someone finds a lost phone, they do have to access some data on it if they're going to return it to the owner, right?
10: Well, I think it's very reasonable if you have access to the phone and you can look at the contacts file to try to find out who the owner is. And in fact, we made it very simple for the finders to look at this file and see who the owner was. We had an email address, we had a phone number, and it was quite clear who the owner was. So that information in itself should have helped somebody track down the owner of the phone. And maybe you can argue that in some cases that looking at private photos or social media accounts might help track down the user. That really doesn't explain why 4 out of the 10 finders actually tried to access the bank account on the phone.
9: Oh man, you did have an interesting note in your report, and it said just because the finder offers to return the device does not mean they're not taking liberties with the owner's information.
10: Well, that's really the shocking thing of the report, is that everybody, whether they were trying to return the phone or not, attempted to access the information on the phone. 96% of the people who found the phones accessed information on the phone.
9: Kevin, your report has recommendations for both corporations and consumers on how to protect the data on their phones. Let's start with your advice for the average consumer.
10: Well, that advice is pretty easy. You need to put password protection on your phone. You need to make it so if your phone is lost or left behind for some period of time, people can't access your personal information. So that's very simple to do, very easy step to take. The second thing you can do is build in a remote wipe capability. That's what we call it. And essentially, it allows you to erase personal information and work information that's on that phone if the phone's lost. That way, nobody can get access to that information once it's out of your control. And finally, there are a number of programs out there that will help you track down your phone if you've lost it. So that seems like a pretty good idea, too. Help you find your phone if you've left it behind somewhere.
9: Now, if you password protect your phone, essentially there's no way someone who found the phone, a good intention person, could return it, is there?
10: Well, you certainly can put something on the screen of the phone or on the phone itself or the case with a number to call or some sort of contact information if found, maybe even offer a reward to try to help motivate people in the right direction. Also, most phones, if you found a lost phone, you take it to, you know, the maitre d' at the restaurant or some authority somewhere. And when you start looking for the phone, that's where you're going to go to find it.
9: And how can corporations protect their data?
10: The first thing is they have to get a handle on how much of their information is ending up on smartphones. You know, you need to manage this, and you've got to know the size of the issue before you can do that. You need to ensure that they password protect that phone. You need to have that remote wipe capability on the phone. But first, they have to understand the size of the issue before they can do those things.
9: Kevin Haley from Symantec Security Response. Kevin, is there someplace where people can learn more online?
10: Well, you can always go to Norton.com, and we have a lot of information on the best security practices and some of the products that we offer to help protect people.
9: Well, thank you very much for joining us on InfoTrack.
10: My pleasure.
9: And for InfoTrack, I'm Roy Mackey.
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11: Think you know much about basic science? Like what causes tides in the ocean or the difference between astrology and astronomy? A recent study may surprise you.
12: What's important really is that as science is changing and becoming, I think, increasingly linked with civic issues, it's helpful for the public to be able to interpret new scientific developments.
11: Then,
1: An expert says over-parenting is harming today's children by not letting them make healthy mistakes. We'll have this story.
13: We think these things are sort of trivial, non-important, but they turn out to be the stuff of life that we want our young adults and any adult to be capable of handling for themselves.
1: Those two interviews and more are straight ahead on InfoTrack. Stay with us. It all begins right after this.
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2: InfoTrack, the weekly show with information you should know. Here's your host, Chris Whitting.
1: You might recall comedian Jay Leno doing his jaywalking routine. He'd ask people in the street everyday questions, and we'd all laugh at their dumb answers. Well, it turns out the laugh may be on us, because recent research shows many Americans lack basic knowledge of science. Joining us is the lead author of that study, Carrie Funk, who is an associate director of research at Pew Research Center. Before we get to the results of your research, how many U.S. adults did you survey for this?
12: More than 3,200. This was considered a large survey of this type of a nationally representative sample.
1: So let's get to the results. Talk about some of the questions you asked and what people knew out there.
12: Sure. So this is a survey. We just have 12 questions, so we call it a snapshot of science knowledge. The question people were most likely to know is which layer of the Earth is the hottest, and it's the inner layer, the core. 86% knew that, and that came with a picture. You know, another 82% knew that uranium is an element needed to make nuclear energy or nuclear weapons. You know, overall, there were 12 questions. About half of adults got eight or more correct. Of course, that means about half got fewer than eight correct.
1: What was one of the tougher questions you asked?
12: One of the hardest questions had to do with what happens to boiling water at higher altitudes. So we tried to have you think this through, comparing those in Denver, which is a higher altitude, with a sea level location, Los Angeles, or an almost sea level location, and asked whether water boils at a higher temperature or lower temperature, or about the same.
1: And just for our audience, what is the answer to that?
12: It's a lower temperature, and only 34% of adults knew that. We have a little explainer on the website to walk people through how that is.
1: We're talking with Carrie Funk, an associate director of research at Pew Research Center, about this snapshot of Americans' knowledge of science. An interesting one to me was distinguishing the difference between astronomy and astrology. Most people got that one right.
12: Right, and that's a classic question about where people draw the line between science and what is sometimes called pseudoscience. And we are interested in the concept of astrology because it represents a pseudoscience, but one thing we didn't know was how many people are aware of what astrology is and could they recognize a definition. Turns out a majority could. 73% of adults were able to pull out the definition of astrology from the question and did not confuse it with it sound alike astronomy.
1: Carrie, from the results, it looks like, and this would make sense, people with a higher education got more of the questions correct.
12: Right. That's one of the strongest factors, is certainly people with more formal education knew more of these questions across the board.
1: And what were some of the surprises to you, I guess, in terms of the people who took the survey and what they knew?
12: There were a number of questions here that we hadn't asked elsewhere, partly because they included images, which many of our past surveys have been on the telephone, so we weren't able to include images. One was a scatterplot chart. We were interested in how many people could interpret, correctly identify what a scatterplot chart does. And a majority, 63% of adults, were able to pick out an appropriate interpretation.
1: How about the age of your respondents? Was that a factor in how many they got right?
12: You know, it's something of a factor, but it's not the biggest factor. In fact, there are bigger differences by gender and even by race and ethnicity than there are by age. What's interesting about age is that in some of the time, younger adults know more of these questions than older ones, but occasionally older adults knew more than younger ones.
1: In terms of the race and gender of the survey takers, what were the results you found there?
12: We also see differences by gender, with men tending to know more of these items than women do. One thing to keep in mind there is that these questions are mostly dealing with topics connected to the physical sciences. And we've seen in other studies that when it comes to life sciences, biology and other life sciences, women tend to know at least as much as men do. But on these physical science topics, we do tend to see this gender difference.
1: And in terms of race?
12: On average, whites tend to answer more of these questions correctly than do Hispanics and than do blacks. And that's something that we have also seen in other surveys and we also see in other data sets. And it could really tie to a number of broader patterns. And both of these differences could tie to a number of different broader patterns. There are numerous differences in which topics are of most interest across these groups. There's differences in what classes people take and how far they go in education in these fields. And then, of course, there are differences as well in the careers they follow.
1: Carrie, I know this may be a reach for you to comment on, but does this survey and the results of this tell you anything about where Americans need to be in terms of science knowledge? Do we need to put more emphasis on our education in these areas?
12: It's a tough question. We have seen in a survey we did not so terribly long ago, this past summer, where we asked Americans to look at our K-12 education on science and math and engineering topics and kind of rate how well do they see us doing as a whole. And there you really see the public not giving us particularly strong marks compared with other industrialized countries. So I think that's one way to look at it, is that the majority seeing K-12 STEM education as an area where we're kind of average or no better than average compared to other countries.
1: With all the stuff that people have to think of and remember in their day-to-day lives, perhaps, you know, knowing that the moon is what causes the tides to rise, which was one of your questions, is that really important for the average person to know?
12: You know, this is tough because on the one hand, you're asking just a snapshot, a small portion of potential questions about science topics. And science is just a vast array of fields and information. So the logic of it is that if you know more of these 12 items, you're probably knowing more about science in general. And what's important really is that as science is changing and becoming, I think, increasingly linked with civic issues, it's helpful for the public to be able to interpret new scientific developments the more they have a kind of foundation and a base level of knowledge.
1: Well, our guest, Carrie Funk, an associate director of research at Pew Research Center, talking about this snapshot survey of Americans' knowledge about science. And you can check out the website, pewresearch.org. Carrie, thank you so much for joining us today.
12: My pleasure.
1: Next, are you a helicopter parent? The damage that overparenting can cause to kids. Coming up.
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19: Hey, y'all, it's Charlie Starr from Blackberry Smoke. 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Even one drink could be too many. Don't let a good ride end the wrong way. 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
1: Being a good parent may mean letting your kids sometimes fail and suffer the consequences, according to our next guest. InfoTrack's Roy Mackey is here with the interview. Roy?
9: Thanks, Chris. Our guest is Julie Lithcott-Hames. She's the author of How to Raise an Adult, Break Free of the Overparenting Trap, and Prepare Your Kid for Success. So you served as Dean of Freshman and Undergraduate Advising at Stanford University, and you noticed a pretty serious problem with many students. Tell us about that.
13: Well, yeah, I was Dean of Freshman from 2002 to 2012, and over the years, I noticed more and more parents were wanting to play a role in the day-to-day lives of their college-age sons and daughters, which wasn't inherently problematic. What became problematic from my point of view was those students, the children of those parents, were quite grateful for mom or dad to do what we might think of as the heavy lifting of life for them in college. Parents wanted to register for classes, ask questions about opportunities, speak with a professor if a grade was less than desired, and so on. So my concern was, wait a minute, these young adults who are terribly accomplished in so many ways, 18 to 22 years old, you know, they seem to be content with mom or dad, asking the questions, solving the problems, doing the thinking. What's to become of them? When will they really claim that adult label for themselves and be the adult in their own lives? Mom and dad won't be able to be there forever. At some point, this close intertwinedness really needs to end. So that's why I wrote the book.
9: It seems like this is a trend overall for young people today. Many are getting their driver's licenses later. They're marrying later. So isn't this almost a natural thing?
13: Well, in some ways, yes, and in some ways, no. We need to be quite cautious if we're going to make that statement. If you think about it, there are many young people for whom the Army or the Navy or the Air Force or the Marines is really a fantastic option after high school. And when those kids are 18, we're happy to send them out to serve our nation and put themselves in harm's way to fight and perhaps lose their lives in behalf of the freedoms and other things we believe in. So if we're going to say that you can still, you know, be adult enough to join the military at 18, why would we say somehow that kids who are in college are less capable, or that somehow college is more challenging and parents need to be alongside those kids in order to ensure their outcomes? I think we really have to ask the question at that level.
9: I've heard this from friends who have kids in their early 20s, that some of their kids' friends, recent college graduates, have no idea how to cook an actual meal for themselves or even to do laundry.
13: Well, look, this is what I'm talking about. We've allowed this to happen. It's not a developmentally necessary fact. Since really the early 80s, we've begun a parenting style in this country and in others where we're doing a tremendous amount of hovering. We're doing a lot of protecting. We're directing our kids towards specific outcomes. You must attend this college or you should study STEM. You know, you need to get a certain GPA or SAT score. You know, we've been hand-holding them, acting as their personal assistant, their concierge, you know, to make sure that their path is smooth and that things go well. But what we've lost sight of is humans need life skills. It doesn't really matter what your GPA or your SAT scores are if you don't know how to talk to strangers when you need help out in the world, or if you don't know how to make your way around a new town, or you don't know how to pump gas, you don't know how to make a meal. We think these things are sort of trivial, non-important, but they turn out to be the stuff of life that we want our young adults and any adult to be capable of handling for themselves. We parents, we act as if we'll always be there to handle this stuff of life for our kids, and quite simply, we won't. And we've got to prepare our kids for that inevitable day when we're gone, and hopefully they have the skills well before we're gone.
9: Our guest on InfoTrack is Julie Lithcott-Hames, the author of How to Raise an Adult, Break Free of the Overparenting Trap, and Prepare Your Kid for Success. Julie, as the former dean of freshmen at Stanford University, how widespread do you think this is?
13: Over the years, we saw more and more. It actually began in the late 90s, and there's a really good reason why, which I'd love to share with you. But let me answer the first question, which is, in the late 90s, we began seeing a small number of parents who were encroaching upon the life of the university in this way, and a small number of students who expected their parents to do that for them. But every year, the numbers grew, and I would say by the time I stepped down as dean in 2012, a good 30 to 40% of students and parents seemed to have this intertwined, this relationship that required daily communication, and parents really doing a lot of the thinking and the problem solving and decision making for their sons and daughters. So that's the number. I want to say also, this wasn't just a Stanford thing. I would talk to colleagues at annual conferences, colleagues who are working around the nation at schools in many different tiers, so to speak, and everybody was noticing this. Every administrator and a growing number of faculty at four-year institutions were seeing this rise in parental involvement and the decline in a student's ability to really think and do and be for themselves and on their own.
9: Now, you mentioned that you thought there was a particular reason why it accelerated in the late 90s. Why was that?
13: The early 80s, there was a confluence of four very important factors that contributed to, that really created this mindset of helicopter parenting. The first was the stranger danger concept was born. We had a couple of terrible, horrific examples of child abduction by strangers, and they were highly publicized. And really, as a nation, we began to fear that it was possible in any community, at any moment, on any street corner. The data never bore out this fear, but nevertheless, our behaviors as parents pivoted accordingly, and we began hovering around our kids on sidewalks and in playgrounds and in parks, malls, and grocery stores. Number two, the play date was born in 1984. Parents were no longer comfortable just letting kids play freely or arrange their own play as a practical matter. In many families, both parents were now working. And so parents began organizing play in advance, putting it in the calendar, but then hovering over the play, watching out for what kids were playing, trying to enrich the play, and intervening when kids might not have been getting along, instead of letting kids sort it out. The third thing was the self-esteem movement was born. This was the notion that everyone should get a trophy just for participating. And these kids grew up expecting to be patted on the back and told they were great and perfect and so on, just for kind of existing, not for actually accomplishing anything. And the fourth factor was A Nation at Risk, a book published in the early 80s that said American students weren't faring as well academically vis-a-vis their international counterparts, and we needed more testing and more teaching to the test. So in the aggregate, the kids born in the early 80s were subjected to parental involvement in homework and on the playgrounds, around play, around activities, and they lived a very protected existence. So those kids were the kids who came to college in the late 90s, the first set to come basically with their parents right alongside them. And not coincidentally, they are the millennial generation, the start of the millennial generation, parented by the baby boomers, who quite ironically insisted on their own self-actualization as teenagers and young adults when they were growing up. But now, paradoxically, robbing their own kids of the chance for the same thing, for that development of their own voice and their own sense of self.
9: Well, you write extensively about some better ways of parenting, so let's hear some of your suggestions.
13: Let me say, in the book, I make it really clear that I discovered that I was on track to be one of those parents who couldn't let go because I was doing too much for my own kids. They were 8 and 10 when I realized I'm still cutting their meat, and that you probably need to stop cutting their meat at some point if you ever expect them to be independent. So that's kind of the big picture. As parents, we must realize that our job as parents is to put ourselves out of a job and raise our kid to be an independent adult who can fend for themselves. How do we get there? How do we stop overhelping so that our kids can actually fend for themselves at the age of 18 or call it 20, call it 25, whatever you want to call it, age-wise, at some point they need to have the skills. That's the philosophical pivot we have to make in our minds and souls. And then there's the practical, so how do we do it? Childhood affords the opportunity if only we'll let it. So for example, a kid needs to learn how to cross the street. There's this beautiful four-step method that I learned from folks in the special needs community, actually, who have to be deliberate about teaching skills to kids because the disability might otherwise, you know, impede that development. So here's the four-step method. It applies to really any kid and any skill. First, you do it for them. Then you do it with them. Then you watch them do it. And then they do it independently. So crossing the street, you do it for them, you're holding them in your arms. Then you do it with them, they're standing, they're capable of walking, you're holding their hand, you're doing the thinking about looking left, right, and left, you're talking out loud, you're narrating it to them, you're teaching them, but you're holding them. So here's the four-step method. It applies to really any kid and any skill. First, you do it for them. Then you do it with them. Then you watch them do it. And then they do it independently. So crossing the street, you do it for them, you're holding them in your arms. Then you do it with them. They're standing, they're capable of walking, you're holding their hand. You're doing the thinking about looking left, right, and left. You're talking out loud, you're narrating it to them, you're teaching them, but you're still there making the decision. Step three is you watch them do it. You have confidence that your kid can look left and right and left again, that they can make that good judgment, but you're there to reach your arm out and grab them if they step off the curb too soon. And then step four, you have confidence they can do it without you. You're not even there. You're somewhere else, but you have confidence my kid knows how to cross the street. Look, this four-step method can be applied to anything from crossing the street to doing their own taxes and everything in between. But the point is, they need the skill. You're doing them no favors by doing all of these important tasks of life for them.
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1: Is it possible that having a good mood can help keep you healthy? One medical expert says so. Let's welcome clinical psychologist Dr. Karina Davidson of Columbia University Medical Center. Well, you're the lead author of this study, and tell us what you found.
2: We looked at a large population base, and we asked them if we could videotape them while they talked about their daily routine. We asked them what bothered them at work, about their commute, about things at home, and then we had trained coders rate how much positive emotions they showed. That is satisfaction, happiness, pleasure in the things that they got to do. And that very simple scale predicted fewer heart attacks across the next 10 years, independent of the traditional medical risk factors.
1: Wow, that's pretty remarkable finding.
2: We were surprised.
1: And this was statistically adjusted to account for age, gender, smoking, etc.?
2: Yes. Things like blood pressure, lipid levels, all of those things were first controlled.
1: What does this mean for the average person who has sort of an even mood? Should they try to be more cheerful?
2: We unfortunately can't answer that yet. This was an observational study, so what we know is that

0: people who are happy have fewer heart attacks. What we don't know yet and are sort of a source for next studies are why, and we have three hypotheses. We do know from other studies that happier people tend to eat more healthily, they tend to exercise more, they tend to smoke less, they tend to sleep better, which I think is an interesting one, and they also seem to relax more. The relaxing, the physiologically being in a restful state, may be one of the ways that feeling happiness or satisfaction directly impacts your heart. But that's a question for a randomized control trial.
1: We're talking with clinical psychologist Dr. Karina Davidson of Columbia University Medical Center about her study of people who seem to be happy had fewer heart problems. If I'm somebody who has a medical problem, well, I guess you can't tell. If I force a smile on my face, you don't know at this point if that's going to make me better.
0: We don't know that. We do know from other mental health studies that adding even 15 minutes of something enjoyable or pleasurable to your day can improve your mental health. It can protect you against depression, and it can certainly increase your quality of life. So we know that you should be doing daily activities that you find enjoyable for your mental health. What we don't know yet, and there are some trials out in the field to test this question, if adding things that make you happy to your daily life would improve your physical health.
1: Doctor, you've mentioned depression as being an opposite of happiness. What about somebody who was angry or had some other negative emotion in your study? Did they also seem to have a bad finding?
0: We found, as many others have already reported, that those people who tend to have depressive symptoms were at increased risk for heart attacks.
1: Depressive, but what about like anger? Is that a depressive symptom?
0: It's not. It's a separate symptom, and both anxiety and anger symptoms in our particular study did not predict heart attacks, although they have in some other studies.
1: Is there anything that the average person can learn from this study or take away from this in terms of their own life?
0: One thing we can say is that recommending engaging in some small activity that you enjoy, whether it's reading the newspaper for 10 or 15 minutes, whether it's listening to music that you like while you're commuting, those things improve your mental health. We hope to be back with intervention trials to say whether it would actually protect your heart.
1: So be good to yourself and your body will respond to that.
0: Yes. At least your mind will, and we have observational evidence that your body does better under those circumstances.
1: Dr. Karina Davidson of Columbia University Medical Center. Fascinating information, and we appreciate you joining us here on InfoTrack.
0: Happy to do it.
1: We hope you've enjoyed this week's edition of InfoTrack. 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Thanks to this week's InfoTrack reporter, Roy Mackey. 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
2: News Radio, I'm Lisa Taylor. President Trump says the U.S. has secured majority control of over 65 million barrels of oil in Venezuela. In his announcement Friday, Trump said the deal more than doubles American oil reserves, greatly increases our oil supply, and will substantially lower gas prices for all Americans. Jury deliberations will continue Monday in the Lindsey Clancy murder trial. The Massachusetts jury has been deliberating since Thursday, but so far has been unable to reach a verdict. Emily Aketa with more.
3: Some insight into the jury room. Clancy's attorney seen walking a box of exhibits into the courthouse. He says the jury requested to see the knife she harmed herself with and two bags of pills.
2: Clancy admits to strangling her three young children, but pleaded not guilty to three counts of first-degree murder by reason of insanity. Prosecutors allege the killings were premeditated, while the defense says Clancy suffered a postpartum psychotic break. A British right-wing commentator has been locked up by ICE. Conservative activist Milo Yiannopoulos is currently being held at an immigration detention center in Louisiana, which is the nation's busiest hub for what is called enforcement and removal operations and where many deportation flights are based. Yiannopoulos has been a longtime supporter of immigration enforcement in the U.S. In a post last year, Yiannopoulos called for the on-the-spot deportation for anyone who can't prove they are in the U.S. legally. A suspect is in custody for allegedly stabbing three other 14-year-olds at a Texas high school Friday morning. Tom Yamas has more.
4: This was a scene at America's High School. Teens there hiding under their desks, others scrambling to safety. The El Paso County Sheriff's Department says three kids were hurt, but that they're all in stable condition. Authorities say a 14-year-old suspect has been taken into custody.
2: The sheriff's office says they received a report of a teenager with a knife by the outdoor basketball court, and two of the students were stabbed trying to help the third student. 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
9: Even though I am long past my days of going into a classroom for school, there are few phrases that trigger me more than back to school. My guest this morning is Amit Sevik. He's the CEO of Educational Testing Services. We get ready to go back to school. Amit, good morning. For listeners who may not be aware of ETS, tell us about it.
10: Jim, it's great to be on. Thanks, and I'm looking forward to maybe helping you change your mind about back to school, because it's a great opportunity to talk about the future of education. So happy to be on. ETS, Educational Testing Service, our organization is focused on educational measurement and workforce readiness. We're actually based in New Jersey, and we were founded over 80 years ago. And we spend our time focusing on building and delivering assessments to help children demonstrate what they know and what they can do, whether it's to demonstrate their high school readiness, their readiness for college or for the world of work. So looking forward to getting into the conversation.
9: How well do you think our schools prepare students for what's next, whether it's elementary school into high school into college, college and beyond?
10: We can do better. The reality is that we need to first start with the basics. Foundational skills in math and reading are not where they need to be. About half of all students who enter middle school and about half of all students who enter high school are not fully proficient in math and reading. So we've got to get the basics right. So that's number one. Number two, we've got a big opportunity, Jim, right now to start to orient kids earlier to career options. Look, the world of work is changing, and there's a lot of anxiety for high school graduates and even for college graduates about what job are they going to have. We as parents, we as teachers, we as voters need to start asking, how can we orient students sooner in school to the jobs of the future? So these are the kinds of conversations as we're going back to school that we can start having conversations around much more fully.
9: I think some of that anxiety, though, about, you know, what's next, you know, looking for a job. I know you see stories all the time as we get to the end of May and June. And this year's college graduates are finding jobs harder than ever. And I go back to my own experience in college, Amit, and we're talking like 50 years ago. I stayed an extra semester because I had no idea what I wanted to do.
10: Yeah, career readiness for college graduates is a really important topic. Jim, the statistics right now are quite sobering across America. Of all of the students who graduated from college just this past year, including my son, by the way, of all of the students who graduated, 10% are projected to be unemployed a full year after, and 40% are expected to be underemployed a full year after. So in other words, about half of all of America's college graduates are not going to be employed in a full-time job at the time that they graduate, and even for a full year after. So this is really a wake-up call that says we have to start thinking about college and career readiness for high school students and for college students. And we need to orient the educational system around this. The world of work is changing so much. We've got to really be thinking about how do we help students, parents, teachers, principals, presidents of college all get oriented to readiness as the big theme. It's not just graduating from high school or graduating from college. It's readiness that we need to start paying more attention to.
9: I know that the United States spends more on education, I believe, than any other country in the world. Where does New Jersey rank in terms of education spending, Amit?
10: America spends, Jim, $1 trillion. That's $1 trillion with a T on education. And you're absolutely right. We spend a ton of money on education. The question really for us to ask is, are we getting the return on that investment, whether it's here in New Jersey or whether it's across the country? And how do we measure return on investment? Math and reading skills, career readiness, high school readiness, college admission and college readiness. There are a whole range of metrics that go beyond just simply attendance or achievement for elementary, middle school, and really thinking about readiness for after school. So we are spending a ton. There's a big opportunity to start to place more focus on the return on investment. And Jim, this is an important time. Education is on the ballot across this country. 36 of the 50 states are right now going through a governor's race. So this isn't a great time right now because governors and state legislatures play a huge role in shaping the education agenda and how the money gets spent. So this is an important time for voters to really speak up and say, hey, are we getting the return on our investment for education or not? And if not, what can these elected officials do to help shape their agenda so that the next 2 years, the next 4 years have much better outcomes for our kids?
9: Two things have happened fairly recently. One was COVID, obviously 6 years ago now, which I think changed the landscape for so many. A lot of people realized maybe a four-year college program isn't totally necessary for me. I mean, how many people were looking at their homes going, I need to get this fixed. And all of a sudden, somebody with a trade skill became so important. That was huge, I think. How much of the effects of COVID are we still seeing as we get into the education process, Amit?
10: Yeah, COVID was in so many ways a tragic moment, not just from a healthcare standpoint, but also from an education standpoint. We're still seeing the lingering effects. On average, American children are 1 to 2 years behind in math and reading, and that's really been accelerated because of COVID. COVID did produce a few bright spots. It did encourage teachers to think differently. It encouraged principals to start using technology in new and fresh ways. But it didn't allow for a systematic way to measure the outcomes. We spent so much on trying to help students get back to grade, but all of that innovation spending didn't happen in a measured way. So we don't really have evidence of what worked and what didn't on a systematic basis during the big COVID spending around education. So that being said, the learning is this. What we need to think about is not so much the last 6 years, but the next 6 years and the next 10 years. Because if we think about it, we know, broadly speaking, what are some of the trend lines of what we can do to help get our kids ready. We know math and reading are still going to become very important. We know human skills, collaboration, adaptability, working with AI, and a whole range of other skills like empathy are things we can start to strengthen much more in middle school and high school. We tend to get focused on our academics, which is important. But we want to start focusing on these human skills and embedding them into the curriculum and measure progress against those. That's the kind of readiness for the next 6 years, the next 10 years that'll allow us to really turbocharge and move forward. I really believe that we can do a lot better, but we need to really focus beyond graduation and much more on this readiness thing.
9: I'm so glad that you mentioned innovation when it comes to educators. On a side note, my wife, until a few years ago, was a longtime kindergarten teacher here in New Jersey. And during COVID, what we thought was just going to be a couple of weeks, it turned into something far different than that. So she's doing school from our dining room and our living room with kids, and watching teachers reinvent on the fly The whole education process, Amit, was astounding to watch. I saw it firsthand. I was completely blown away by what I saw these teachers do.
10: Teachers were and are the unsung heroes of our educational system. We have 2 million teachers across the country. And by the way, we have another 2 million teaching assistants that play a huge role in help shaping what happens in the classroom. And it is so important that whatever the agenda is, plan is that people have or think is the right answer, we have to keep teachers at the center of this. We have to hear what they're seeing. We have to encourage and support them. We have to remove administrative barriers, provide them the kind of support that they need to be successful. We are profoundly grateful to all of the teachers here in New Jersey and around the country who do everything that they do, particularly at this moment as we're all going back to school. And it's teachers that where this readiness focus can play such a huge role. As teachers, as parents, as principals, starting to move beyond teaching the curriculum to also starting to think a little bit about how to ask questions about what these kids might want to do in the future. Teachers are role models. They can play a huge role in help students getting oriented, start thinking beyond graduation. I absolutely agree with you, and I applaud what your wife did during COVID.
9: You just referenced artificial intelligence a few moments ago, and that obviously is a big buzzword these days. It's everywhere. You can't avoid it. It's from, you see it, you hear about it all the time. I use it myself sometimes, although I have to be extremely careful because the three words I've found most appropriate to use when I'm dealing with ChatGPT or something like that is, are you sure? Because a lot of the information that comes back isn't necessarily accurate. In one case, I did research on myself, and it came back that I pitched for the New York Mets in 1968 and 1969, which would have been really difficult because I was in middle school at the time. How much do you think AI is going to affect things going forward?
10: AI is changing education so fast right now, Jim. Done well, AI in education can help students prepare better, give them real-time feedback, help personalize their learning. But AI in education not done well can become a substitute for learning, can replace critical thinking, and can become a path to cheating. So we really need to think about the guardrails. How can we safeguard children from the downside of AI, but also leverage the positives of AI? And again, this is a perfect time to be having this conversation as we're starting to get ready for the next school year and getting organized around what is the AI plan for elementary kids, for middle school kids, for high school kids? What are we doing and not doing? And because education is on the ballot this fall, this is a great time as voters to be thinking, what are the kinds of questions we want to be raising to elected officials around the use of AI in education. This is the moment to have this kind of conversation. You're absolutely right. I do the same thing when I'm prompting and getting responses. A lot of times the information isn't always accurate. And so I appreciate your question. And it's important, particularly because the readiness of our children's at stake. So really managing this moment carefully is very important.
9: I was reading an article on the ETS website, and it was talking about FOBO, fear of becoming obsolete. And I was wondering, how does that differ, that feeling of becoming obsolete? How does that differ from us feeling not ready for the future? And especially, you know, I think that speaks to the whole thing we were just talking about with AI.
10: Every year, we at ETS produce a human progress report. And so for those listening, please check it out. It's on the ETS.org website. And what we do is we survey across a ton of people here in the United States and around the world, what's on their mind in terms of sentiment about being ready, about being prepared, prepared in education, prepared in the world of work. And one of the astounding themes is this fear, this genuine anxiety of becoming irrelevant. And that's prompting a lot of focus on certification, on getting assessments, on going back to school, on getting different types of online training programs, this need to certify. But here's the insight, that this anxiety is helping people recognize that they need to adapt, but it's producing a bit of an adaptability paradox. I know I need to adapt, but I don't know how. And so this is where that fear is something we're trying to surface so that we all recognize that people are feeling anxious about that. And that's why starting to have conversations of how do we help the next generation, our children, get ready is super important. Defining the foundational skills, thinking about career readiness, focusing on AI literacy and other kinds of human skills, providing a roadmap so that we have more confidence that we are really preparing people so that they, our children, don't have the type of FOBO that we as adults are feeling right now.
9: Amit, for listeners who want to learn more about ETS, where can they go?
10: ETS.org, our website. Also would invite your listeners to check out ACT.org, ACT, the famous ACT test and the related products of ACT is part of the ETS family as well. So ETS.org and ACT.org.
9: Amit Sevek, CEO of ETS, thank you very much for your time this morning on Jersey Magazine.
10: Thank you so much.

0: cancer. And Sean, well, first, congratulations on this fundraiser, because this thing has really, really taken off.
1: Yeah, it's done very well. And outside of the obvious financial boost for Richard, I think it's definitely got to lift his spirits just to see how many people really care about him and television.
0: I was going to ask you, what is his mood like these days? I know anytime you hear the word cancer, you know, that's the last thing that you hear. A doctor says you have cancer, and you don't hear anything else that the doctor says. And then you find yourself going back like, wait a minute, what else did he say? And so what is his mood like these days?
1: He's very upbeat. And he even said that in a statement that he sent to me to include on the GoFundMe. But even before that, from texting and from talking to him on the phone, I wouldn't have known there was anything wrong. He doesn't let on to that stuff. And Kevin Tooley, the drummer in a Richard Lloyd group, I was saying, yeah, you know, I wouldn't even have known there was anything wrong with him. And he goes, well, that's Richard, man. He's not a complainer. He goes, think about those long slogs we did, like when we did a month-long tour and we're going from New Jersey to Kansas City, you know, Missouri. He goes, he never complained, and you know it had to be knocking him out, you know?
0: How did you hook up with Richard?
1: Specifically through our friend James Mastro. Jim, who played on Richard's first solo album, Alchemy, when he was a youngster. And I've known Jim for a long time. I got a call. It was around Easter 4 years ago. They were in a break in between two sections of a tour. And I just get this text message, and it was from an unknown number. It just said, do you want to play bass for Richard Lloyd? And I was like, yeah, of course. And then I'm like, who is this? And he goes, it's Mastro. I didn't have Jim's cell phone number. Anytime I had to get in touch with him, I would just always call him up at the guitar bar. So I got to play with Richard Lloyd, and now I have James Mastro's cell phone number too, so a double win for me.
0: The donations are coming in, and it's been amazing to see the broad scope of people who have been touched by this. I mean, you're getting all kinds of things from anonymous donors to members of the Talking Heads and Wilco and the Violent Femmes and the Go-Go's. Patti Smith is also donated as well.
1: And even when you see the list, you go down and I'm seeing names written in Japanese, and I've seen several different, you know, foreign countries, you know, people donating, you know, from far away. And I'm like, that's pretty amazing. It is actually kind of uplifting to see people, you know, just being concerned about anyone. And specifically, it, you know, makes me feel good to know that many people, you know, were influenced and touched by Richard's music and his playing.
0: What was your introduction to Richard in terms of his music?
1: Oh, honestly, it would be him playing on Matthew Sweet. When I played in a band, Tabula Rasa, the singer, Bob Perry, is a huge television fan. So I remember I went out and I got the Marquee Moon thing. He's like, oh, you got to listen to this. But the reason I'm bringing up the Matthew Sweet thing is there was a point in time where Richard was doing guitar lessons at the guitar bar in Hoboken. He taught in Hoboken. And I remember I go in one day to get strings or picks or something. And he came walking out of the back to get something. And he walked back in, and Master goes, that's Richard Lloyd. And I went, that's the guy that played on Matthew Sweet's Girlfriend? Oh, and also Fred Smith was the guitar repair guy at Guitar Bar. I worked with Fred because I would fill in for James sometimes, just working behind a counter if he had to go do a session or something. And I just knew him as Fred. I had no idea it was Fred Smith from television, you know? And when it was at a Richard Lloyd gig where Fred came when we were playing up at, I forget the name of the place, upstate New York. And I was like, oh, you're that Fred. I had no idea. I'm like, I've known him for years. So my actual introduction was, actually, I think there was a Crop Duster Records night where all the bands got together and did stuff. And I know True Love backed up Richard, and I think we played before him. So I've sort of run into him a couple of times, but after hearing other stuff, and my another drummer friend who was a big Richard Lloyd fan, he loved Alchemy. So I had heard Matthew Sweet probably first, and then I went back, listened to Marquee Moon, and then listened to Alchemy.
0: Marquee Moon for me was just a landmark album. And Sean, I compare it somewhat, when you listen to

0: Richard's Alchemy album, you just referred to it, and you go back and you listen to Television and you hear, like, wow, I hear Richard all over this record, even though most of the songs were written by Tom Verlaine. And I liken it somewhat to Big Star. So many people equate Big Star and Alex Chilton. And if you listen to Chris Bell's solo stuff, you go, wait a second. Yes. This guy was far more a part of the sound than we ever thought of Big Star. And I come away listening to Richard's solo work with the same feeling towards his contributions in Television.
1: Yeah. And that makes sense. I mean, everybody says that it was the interplay between the two that's what made the magic happen. And Richard even said that in his book about how he first met Tom. He was like, I went to see him play and I was listening to him going, you know, this guy's really good, but he's missing something and I can provide that. And I'm sure Tom felt the same way, you know, and that's why they hooked up. And again, that's what made the magic happen. You know, they sort of completed the puzzle for each other.
0: You've had the opportunity, as we were talking about a little earlier, of playing with Richard over the past 4 years. Give me some of the highlight shows that you've had with him.
1: Well,
0: I know one would be Crossroads, where the band Dead Air opened up.
1: Exactly. So that would be number one, of course. And then after that, let me think. Well, just because I'm remembering this from people who have been posting clips and posting stories and things on Facebook and Instagram. And a friend, Joanna, posted this clip from us playing at the Hideout in Chicago. And I remember that was a really good show. And the thing is, when you're playing, you never get a chance to actually film anything. So you're just relying on what you see other people filming. And I'm looking at that clip and I'm going, ooh, man, Richard is really tearing it up, you know? And that was a great night. The place was packed. The opening band was great. You know, they were really cool. It was just a good night. And I'm watching that video going, ooh, this is really good. I like the way he's soloing really well. And it's cool. Like, he turns around, looks at Kevin, gives him like the head nod. And they're like, they end the song. I was like, of course, I don't appear anywhere in this video, but that's okay.
0: Well, you've been in some of Richard's videos that have popped up on social media over the past 4 years. I'm looking to go,
1: I'm just
0: boy, kidding. Sean looks really cool in those videos.
1: Well, unfortunately, I'm just kidding about that. I'm trying to think of really good shows. There was a couple. Usually we end up, we go out, travel around, and then come back and end up and do a show in New York. We'll do like a Manhattan show or a Brooklyn show. And those shows are always packed, and they're always really cool. So when I think of it, when it's like a totally packed house and there's like people sort of bopping in the front, you know, and dancing. And it was a show at Berlin where there was a clip of Andrea got a clip of Kevin doing a little drum solo at the end of, I can't think of a word, maybe the end of the Bird song going into Psychotic Reaction. And it's just cool because like in a video clip, you know, you see there's a couple of women in the front that are sort of bopping and dancing, you know, getting into it. And then, like, then when Kevin's doing the drum fills, people are sort of cheering. So anytime there's a good crowd, you know, and that are into Richard and into Television, those shows are always great. And there have been quite a few, so it's kind of tough to, you know, to pick just one. But there have been a lot of fun shows like that, you know.
0: I know that now things are on hiatus while Richard Lloyd is undergoing treatment for cancer. So what are some of your other musical adventures these days?
1: I have a single coming out on September 1st. I finally have gotten around to, you know, it's been done for a bit, but I've just been busy doing other things. So now that I have some time off, I'm using it to do my own stuff. So I have that coming out, and I think I'm going to be playing the Asbury Park Porch Fest on Saturday, September 26th. I haven't seen the official confirmation, but, you know, I was asked, so I'm assuming that I got in. And that's it for now. I'm just going to continue working on some original stuff because I have a couple more tracks that are semi-finished, so I have to get them out. But the plan is to release a single once every 2 months.
0: And again, Richard Lloyd, the fundraiser for him, recently diagnosed with bile duct cancer. You can get details and make a contribution, which we strongly urge you to do, by going to GoFundMe.com. If you put Richard Lloyd in the search bar, it'll come right up. It's Help Richard Lloyd Fight Cancer. So again, GoFundMe.com, put Richard Lloyd in the search and look for Help Richard Lloyd Fight Cancer. Sean Seymour is the organizer of this fundraiser. It's done great so far, Sean. song. Congratulations and continued best of success with this, and nothing but wishes for good health for Richard.
1: Thanks so much, Jim, and thank you for giving me the opportunity to come on and share this with everybody. And if I can just add, even if you can't make a donation, if you can just share it on your own social media, that is the most important thing, just getting the word out. And thanks. Thank you so much for allowing me to do that here, Jim. Really appreciate it.
0: This September marks the 25th anniversary of the 9/11 attacks, and our guest this morning on Jersey Magazine is Dr. Lee Wilson. She specializes in internal medicine, occupational medicine, and preventive medicine. Dr. Wilson, good morning and welcome. People who were children and teenagers on that day 25 years ago are now in their mid-20s to mid-40s and experiencing a wide range of chronic health conditions. What are some of those health conditions they're dealing with?
2: Well, first of all, thank you so much for having me and shining a light on this important topic. So the World Trade Center Health Program, as it currently stands, covers a wide range of conditions, including aerodigestive conditions, such as sinusitis, asthma, GERD, which is also known as acid reflux. And currently, since 2011, many cancers are covered as well. And in order to get those covered by the World Trade Center Health Program, a person must meet certain exposure criteria and what we call latency, meaning onset of symptoms and time of exposure to time of diagnosis.
0: How prevalent is this?
2: I mean, there are a great number of people that in the early days following 9/11, whether they realized it or recognized it or not, had sinus conditions, exacerbations of their underlying asthma, onset of acid reflux due to the exposure to the dust at the World Trade Center disaster site.
0: How do you go about actually determining if these conditions are the result of 9/11?
2: That's a good question. As I was starting to mention earlier, the government has particular criteria for the amount of exposure a person needs to have experienced and the timing of the onset of their symptoms for the condition of interest.
0: And how much of this is a mental issue as well? I mean, I think, Dr. Wilson, every time, and I'm not exaggerating here, every time I've seen an airplane in the sky since that day 25 years ago, I think of that and I think of what we saw on television, and it's just this powerful image that's in my head.
2: So you are not alone. A lot of people have PTSD, depression, anxiety related to their experience during the disaster period. And again, I'm a physical health person, not a mental health person. So each of those conditions has particular diagnostic criteria. So for somebody who has those sorts of recurring memories, if they're impacting their well-being, that it is wise to get those checked out, determine if you do meet criteria for one of those diagnoses, such as PTSD or anxiety.
0: The World Trade Center Health Program provides no-cost health care and medical monitoring. How is eligibility determined, Dr. Wilson?
2: So eligibility is done at the government level. I would encourage people to look at the cdc.gov website to determine if they meet the criteria. I do remind people that there is different criteria to enter the program versus getting care through the program. So there's a higher level of exposure needed to get a condition certified, which is the government's terminology to get ongoing treatment. But it is best to look at the cdc.gov website to determine if you meet the eligibility criteria to get into the program.
0: And how do you actually enroll in this program?
2: So that's done at the government level before I ever see the patient. So I would say that the best thing to do is to look at that website. And you had also asked earlier about the no-cost health care. So again, the health care coverage is related to the certified conditions. For first responders, the certified conditions are paid 100% by the government as long as the care is standard of care, no experimental treatment, and so on. And for the survivors, those are the people that lived in the area, went to school in the area, attended daycare, adult daycare. Those folks, their personal insurance pays first, and the World Trade Center Health Program pays second, again, for the certified conditions.
0: And for listeners who want to learn more, where can they go?
2: CDC.gov, World Trade Center. So it's cdc.gov/WTC. There's also a helpline that the folks that answer the phone are very knowledgeable and can assist with many questions.
0: And do you have that telephone number?
2: That we'll have to get for you. That one I don't have memorized.
0: All right. Well, Dr. Lee Wilson, specializing in internal medicine, occupational medicine, and preventive medicine. I want to thank you so much for your time. This is an important cause as we come on up the 25th anniversary of the 9/11 attacks, and I appreciate your time.
2: Thank you for having me.
3: Good morning, it's Wendy with your local look on New Jersey Magazine. There are always so many fun events happening in our local communities. Check out what's in store for this week in New Jersey. Hopatcong is the place to be today to do some local shopping at this monthly market series. The event is from 11 a.m. to 3 p.m. at the Park and Ride DPW lot at 120 River Styx Road. There will be a wide array of vendors that include farms, food vendors, crafters, artists, and so much more. Come to Military Park in Newark today for their annual One Love Music Fest 2026. It's Newark's ultimate Caribbean musical experience. There will be some amazing performers, food, shopping, and plenty of activities for the kids as well. The event runs from 11 a.m. to 8 p.m. And what happens when California surf rock meets New Jersey swagger? You get the Jersey Beach Boys. It's a blend of the Beach Boys with the stylings of the Four Seasons. Head south today to the Algonquin Theater in Manasquan and have a blast at this amazing performance. The show happens at 3 p.m. and more info can be found at algonquinarts.org. And that's your local look for this week on the Jersey Magazine. If you'd like your event to be featured on the local look, email us at jerseymagazine@wdhafm.com.
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0: Welcome to In the Middle. I'm Joey Block. We have a lot to get to. Let's get right in the middle of it. New Jersey's Republican legislative leaders are pressing the law firm conducting an internal investigation of the state's voter registration controversy. State Senate Minority Leader Anthony Bucco and Assembly Minority Leader John DeMeo sent a 10-point inquiry to the firm seeking information about the probe. Bucco and DeMeo writing, quote, "Given the gravity of this breach, it is imperative that we take all necessary steps to guarantee the security of future elections, ensure accountability, and restore public confidence in our democratic process." The Republican leaders asking them to resolve a central disagreement between Governor Sherrill and IDEMIA. Bucco and DeMeo asking, quote, "Did the software company operate contrary to its approved specifications as the governor suggests, or did it operate as designated pursuant to a deficient state-approved process as IDEMIA suggests? To what extent did human error, inadequate oversight, and procedural failures contribute to the improper registrations?" Close quote. Both leaders want the outside investigation to examine state agencies, vendors, earlier registrations, and the process used to assign party affiliations. Now, this comes after the firm founded by former New Jersey Senator and State Attorney General Jeffrey Chiesa was hired by the Sherrill administration to look into all this. Join me now is New Jersey 10th Legislative District Republican Assemblyman Paul Kanitra. Assemblyman, thanks for coming on.
1: Hey, great to be on, Joey.
0: You have called for a federal investigation into New Jersey's motor vehicle and voter registration systems. You say Trenton can't be trusted to investigate itself. Why do you believe the federal government is the right entity to take this on? And what would you like to see officials on the national level do?
1: Look, it's really the only avenue that we have that is objective. I mean, we keep seeing New Jersey and this administration trying to police themselves time and time again. And they go into their lab and they crunch numbers and then they come out and they tell everybody, hey, look, it's only this amount. Hey, look, it's only that amount. And oh, by the way, we're not going to give the full data to the feds. We're not going to let anybody double check our math here. But trust us, it's all good. And this all stems out of them originally only even confessing to this stuff when the feds had kind of indicated that the gig was up, right? And still today, we don't even know what towns and elections were impacted. They haven't even told us where these registered voters and the ones who actually voted, where they live, and what elections they participated in. That isn't showing any real good faith.
0: Now, in terms of what you want them to do, obviously you believe that the feds are the one to do this. What would you like them to do? Does the DOJ need to get involved and start issuing subpoenas for these voter rolls? What would you like to see them do?
1: Subpoenas are exactly what we think is necessary here. And we wrote and delivered letters to the Department of Justice, the Department of Homeland Security, and the House Judiciary Committee. And we asked them to look into why these numbers seem so disproportionately bad. I mean, and the one thing we haven't talked about so far is the 75,000 individuals that were called from jury duty. And when people are called for jury duty in this state, they're only taken out of a couple different databases, one of which is a registered voter database. So to have a number that glaringly large, especially proportional to the overall number of people that are called for jury duty in a regular year is a screaming alarm bell here. So we need the feds to come in and look at the full spectrum of data and check it themselves, not have some sanitized, scrubbed version or sample set presented to them by the Murphy administration and the Sherrill administration.
0: I know you want some federal intervention here. We're already starting to see some of that from Congress. Governor Sherrill is responding to a request for information about the non-citizens voting controversy by New Jersey 2nd District Congressman Jeff Van Drew and the House Oversight Committee. She's accusing them of playing politics with the voter registration error. Sherrill says ensuring the integrity of New Jersey's election is of utmost importance, while, quote, Washington Republicans, on the other hand, seem much more concerned with using the issue for political gain rather than they are protecting our elections, close quote. Is this merely a political issue for your party?
1: It's actually incredible that she would say that, because it's like, what is she hiding, right? Because the correct political move would be to come in and explain that this wasn't even her administration, and to just open up the books if there was nothing to hide. That's the irony here. If you really don't like the Trump administration and you really don't like what the Republicans in D.C. are doing, Governor Sherrill, then show them up. Give them everything they're looking for and prove to them that there's nothing more to look at. That would be the easiest way to show them that they were wrong and you were right all along. So it's very perplexing why she wouldn't do that.
0: You mentioned that, you're wondering what Sherrill has to hide. NJGOP chairwoman and Monmouth County clerk Christine Hanlon is calling for a statewide audit of the voter rolls that extends beyond the one-year period currently being looked into. Hanlon says the NJGOP has evidence that non-citizens were added to the rolls before and after the reported period. Does the investigation need to be broadened out beyond this period between 2023 and 2024?
1: Absolutely. Absolutely. I think we need to make sure not just that one particular software vendor that they tried to throw under the bus, that it wasn't predicated on that, but that there weren't just systemic problems across the DMV or across our election integrity system in general. I mean, we already know when people move out of state that they aren't scrubbed easily, and that when people die, they aren't scrubbed as easily as in other states. So, trying to find out how far and how deep this goes and where the damage is important, and it certainly should be expanded.
0: It seems to be everyone in your party is on the same page in terms of, all right, we got to investigate this, we got to get to the bottom of it. But in terms of the solutions, that's where there's some variation, where there are some in your party who say these non-citizens who voted, not just the people who were put on the voter rolls and never went out to the polls, but the people who actually voted should be prosecuted, while there's some people on the other side of the fence who say, I don't know about that. Where do you stand on that? Should non-citizens who voted in elections in New Jersey be prosecuted?
1: Well, it almost is a moot point, right? Because depending on what type of non-citizen they are, which would almost certainly be someone who is here illegally, or someone who has overstayed a visa and then therefore is here illegally, that in and of itself is grounds for deportation. So whether they committed another crime or not is really a whole extra level of the legal system and bureaucracy that probably isn't even going to be necessary, because 99.99% of them are going to be here illegally one way or another, however you quantify that.
0: So you believe that these people, if they're illegal non-citizens, they should just be deported? It shouldn't be necessarily focused on prosecutions?
1: I think the quickest and simplest thing for the taxpayer would be to get them out of the state and out of the country as quickly as possible. Now, if in some instance there's a green card holder or somebody that's eligible to vote somewhere but not somewhere else, I mean, you could get into the nuances of that, but that's going to be a small outlier in the data set.
0: Now, before we move on here, just to clarify the point here, we obviously know where you stand on the people that are in the country illegally, but in terms of those people who may be in the in-between, where they have a visa or they had some form of legal status, but they're not citizens, and they in fact voted, whether I guess intentionally or not, which is a whole other debate in itself, should those people face some type of criminal action?
1: if you're here legally but ineligible to vote in elections that you voted in, then the legal system should take its course.
2: I want to talk about the Sherrill administration more in depth here. We're getting some numbers now in how the people of New Jersey are feeling about the governor. She is receiving high marks from New Jerseyans in a Morning Consult poll. According to the poll, Sherrill's approval rating sits at 55%. Now, it's important to note here, the survey was conducted between April and June before she revealed that 6,600 non-citizens were put on the voter rolls. But given the criticism from you and your Republican colleagues even before then of Sherrill, when you're talking about the budget and some of the policies regarding immigration, why do you think she's receiving the numbers that she is?
1: Well, look, first of all, there were polls at the very end of last year that had her at around 49%. So the question is this most recent poll an outlier or not? And I can't tell you the answer to that. But look, I mean, the Democrats in this state have done a very good job of getting as many people on benefits as possible and preying on people's emotions with selective empathy and not actually highlighting the true people that are damaged in this situation. Let's, for instance, take illegal immigration. They pretend to care about one side of it, but no one's talking about in the inner cities and all the lower income people who are renting that are paying $1,000 extra a year on their rent that we found in our report as a result of illegal immigration. There's a side that always seems to be dropped in what the governor and what the Democrats are doing, and they deserve credit for pulling the wool over everybody's eyes and preying on their emotion. But I think as our side gains more and more traction and the facts and figures and true repercussions of you know, what they're putting together is coming out, I think you're going to see those numbers drop quite precipitously.
2: You mentioned your immigration report. I want to dive deeper into that, because in it you claim that the surge in illegal immigration in the state of New Jersey caused an increase in housing prices, and that's led to the affordability crisis that the state is currently facing here. First of all, where did you get that information? How did you obtain it? And now that you got it, what's the plan? Are you going to introduce legislation? Or are you going to try and get the governor's office to do something here? What's next?
1: Of course, all really good questions. So the report isn't simply just some stuff that we slapped together on paper. It's twice as long as our report that we did 2 years ago, and it took us twice as long. We worked on it for six different months, and it's using Congressional Budget Office data, FAIR data. It's using reputable and verifiable sources, and then it's using some national statistics regarding housing that we extrapolated down to figure out the numbers for New Jersey. So, you know, what we're positing is not hypothetical. I mean, it's very, very accurate, calculations of everything. So I think that's the most important component of the report to highlight. What was the second part of your question? Excuse me, John.
2: What do you plan on doing next with this data? Is it going to be you're going to introduce legislation? Are you going to try and get the governor's office on board? How are you going to address the problem that you've uncovered with this report?
1: I think they need to understand, the governor's administration needs to understand the true size and scope of the situation. I mean, you look at healthcare, for instance, the way that they have allocated funds and budgeted for this is just simply not prepared for what really the results are. Kids' health care, they had budgeted one-third of the amount. They had anticipated something like 16,000 people taking them up on the benefits, and we're at 44,000 people and climbing. The legal aspects of this, what we're spending defending this state from lawsuits from the federal government and for them going after the federal government on so much unconstitutional laws that they're passing, like masks for ICE agents and sanctuary state status and the depths that they're going through, there's just so many different aspects of it. I hope that when the administration takes a look at it, that they'll realize that the money could be better spent going after giving cost of living increases to our first responders and taking care of our veterans and fulfilling the stay and Jay promises that they made to our seniors. There's just a much better allocation of funds, in my opinion.
2: Have you spoken to anyone in the governor's office or in leadership in the state legislature about this?
1: About the report? not since it came out. It's the middle of the summertime. It's a tough situation in the legislature, to be fair. I'll get up and I'll give a long speech about something and only change one or two minds on the other side who won't vote or do a no vote or abstain or whatever. And then I'll walk out in the hall when we have a little bit of a break and two or three of them will come up to me and tell me how many great points I made, but they can't vote any differently because they'll face repercussions if they do. And that's a unique challenge, I have to admit.
2: We're speaking with New Jersey 10th Legislative District Republican Assemblyman Paul Knitra. I want to go back to the morning consult poll, because in that same poll that gave Cheryl those high marks, it put President Trump's approval rating in the state at 38%, with 39% of New Jersey voters giving him a thumbs down. This comes after a Rutgers-Eagleton poll last year found that only 34% of the state's voters support the MAGA movement. Is it wise for Republicans to run on the Trump brand going forward?
1: Look, I think Trump, one way or another, doesn't have any repercussions on what's going on in New Jersey. I don't believe in rhino and MAGA labels. I come from a very conservative district. I'm about as conservative a legislator as they come. But the party itself is fighting extremism that are 80 and 20 issues that are coming out of the Democrat side of things. So, President Trump's approval rating, quite frankly, has nothing to do with the runaway spending that we have here in New Jersey, a budget that has gone up 75% since Governor Christie left office. Promises being broken to our seniors, a sanctuary status for illegal aliens, and an unfair playing field that's hurting everybody. As in our report, we're finding that $1,700 is the burden for each and every legal resident in New Jersey for illegal immigration. And I just see more extremism coming every single day as the Democrat Party gets taken over by woke progressive socialists that I know that they're scared of, but yet they keep capitulating to time and time again. That's the real extremism. The extremism is how far left the Democrat Party in New Jersey has turned and how extreme what we're doing is as a result.
2: You mentioned former Governor Christie. There's been reports in recent months that he is seeking to get more involved with state politics. Christie, who was once a Trump ally, now turned critic, is urging your party to move past the president. He was the last Republican to win statewide, which is important to note, but he left office in 2018 with approval rating in the teens. Do you welcome Christie's help in getting your party back on track? And do you agree with his criticism that people shouldn't need to move away from the president?
1: Look, I welcome everyone back, but the reasoning behind it is what I just said. Whether it's Chris Christie, Donald Trump, someone that hates Chris Christie or hates Donald Trump, it is irrelevant to me. This state is a runaway train of Democrat progressive extremism, and we need as many sane people to wake up and see that as possible. I mean, the main question is, when we're talking about polls and we're talking about Christie and we're talking about Trump, to the listeners out there, is your life better under the last two terms of the Murphy administration and one term of the Sherrill administration? And if so, is that just because they've given you more in benefits? And if not, is your life really better? Is your quality of life better? Are you able to buy more? You know, a box of cereal in New Jersey costs more than it does down in South Carolina. Why is that? You know, why is it that a first-time home buyer in New Jersey is now 40-plus years old? You know, I mean, there are a lot of questions that need to be answered, and they don't have anything to do with Chris Christie or Donald Trump.
2: So just to clarify, you don't think it should be about the president at all? The people, particularly Republicans, should be running on state issues rather than national issues or attaching themselves to national figures?
1: If you're running for a state office, you should be only concerned with state issues, which is why it's ridiculous for me to hear every other word out of Governor Sherrill's mouth is Trump this, Trump that. Take some ownership of your own state. Look, if I was running for, you know, the U.S. Senate or I was running for U.S. Congress, then we should have a conversation about federal issues. But at the end of the day, New Jersey is responsible for New Jersey. And that's what we should be focusing on.
2: I want to dive deeper into the numbers here. The GOP has made gains in voter registration over the last decade in New Jersey. Registered Republicans have jumped by over 500,000 voters since 2016, which I think percentage-wise, it's about 43% up, particularly in South Jersey and along the shore where you currently reside. Despite these numbers, your party has failed to win a single statewide race in that same time period. Why do you think that is?
1: Well, God, I sure would love to have all the Republicans that have left the state back. That certainly would help us for registrations and elections in general. I mean, how many people do everybody listening know that's moved to Florida, moved to South Carolina, moved out of this state because of how bad it is for business and how bad it is, for taxing, the middle class and the upper class and everybody else out there as well, right?
2: So basically you pin it on the fact that the policies of the state have just chased people away and that if you had those people still in the state, you think you would be doing better?
1: I certainly do think we would be doing better. But the reality of the situation is we haven't done a great job of messaging. I feel strongly that our freshman class came into the state legislature and some of us have really stepped up. And then the Republican caucus has really stepped up. And my colleagues across the aisle, across the whole caucus have stepped up. I think we're leaner and meaner in the Assembly GOP caucus. And I think everybody is starting to message better and get things out. But look, we lost the gubernatorial race. And one of the main reasons I think is because we couldn't even convey how much people were paying additionally on their utility bills and how clearly it was the Democrats' fault. And then Governor Sherrill comes in and astutely, one of her first press conferences is embracing nuclear and standing right in front of a cooling tower, right? But that issue was handed to us on a silver platter and we didn't wind up winning on it. I mean, at the end of the day, there's still plenty left for us to go after, though. And it really is all rooted in ideological spending. It's rooted in feelings and emotions and Democrats making decisions based on what they feel things should be instead of how they affect people's bottom dollar and what's going on in their pocketbooks and their wallets. And I think as long as my colleagues, continue to get behind that and highlight that, I think you're going to see a shift over the next couple of years. I genuinely do. You might not see it this election, but it's coming.
2: You mentioned the governor's race. Obviously, your party's trying to pick up the pieces there. But believe it or not, people are already starting to look towards the next governor's race in 2029. You've been floated as a possible candidate for governor. Are you considering a gubernatorial run in 3 years?
1: Look, I'm open to helping the state of New Jersey any way that I can, but it's way too early to start thinking about things like that when we have a burning dumpster fire of a state right now, both in terms of what this administration is doing and what the state legislature is doing. And my job is to be as loud and highlight the situation and to make it approachable for the average person who's just trying to put food on the table and get by and doesn't have the time to pay attention to how they're getting fleeced in Trenton. If you and I walked out on the street right now and we asked 100 people randomly, do you know what a state assemblyman or a state assemblywoman is? I guarantee 90 some of them would have no clue what it is. And that's our challenge, because people are so fixated on DC that they don't realize how much of their daily lives is getting impacted and affected by what's going on under our own little golden dome in Trenton. And that's my focus here for the near future. And once we gain some traction there, we'll see what the next step is.
2: You say it's too early right now and your focus is on the state legislature, but you're not putting it off the table, right? That's something that you would be willing to consider down the road?
1: Look, I'm not taking anything off of the table. I mean, I've always thought that, when my representative retired, that, I'd take a stab at Congress. But if I'm needed somewhere else, it's certainly something that I would strongly consider.
2: We'll have to see where things go over the next few years here in New Jersey. New Jersey 10th Legislative District Republican Assemblyman Paul Kenitra, thank you so much for joining me. Really appreciate it.
1: As a substantive talk, Joey, appreciate the objectiveness and how thorough it all was.
2: Well, that about wraps things up for me this week. Thank you so much for joining me as always. To stay in touch with what's going on with the show, all you have to do is follow me on social media, which you can do on X at @Block_Joey. Again, my last name is spelled BLOCH_Joey. You can also check me out on Instagram at joey.block.39. Again, that is at joey.block.39. 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Just search In the Middle with Joey Block and all the episodes. They'll come right up. You'll see the newest ones at the top and the older ones at the bottom. We typically put every episode out there right after it airs on Saturday mornings right here on Fox Sports New Jersey. 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And also, by following us, you allow us to expand our reach. 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Thank you so much for listening. It has been a pleasure. We'll be back again next week with more In the Middle right here on Fox Sports New Jersey.
3: NBC News Radio, I'm Lisa Taylor. President Trump is hoping gas prices will go down because of a new oil deal with Venezuela. Trump said Friday the U.S. has secured majority control of over 65 billion barrels of oil in Venezuela, which more than doubles American oil reserves and will substantially lower gas prices for all Americans. A teleprompter operator for President Trump is being ordered to pay a fine for using his knowledge of Trump's speeches to place bets on Kalshi. Scott Carr has more.
4: On Friday, the Commodity Futures Trading Commission announced Gabriel Perez must pay the more than $107,000 in profits he made by placing prediction market bets, along with a civil penalty of $65,000. The agency says Perez used material, non-public information to make trades on Kalshi. Perez had served as Trump's teleprompter operator since 2016. The White House put him on leave in July.
3: Mexicali's travel security alert is canceled. The U.S. Embassy and Consulate of Mexico activated the suspension Tuesday after an alleged armed attack by the Los Rusos gang. There are high risks due to terrorism, crime, and kidnapping because criminal groups fight for narco trafficking and human smuggling routes. NASA is launching a new telescope into space. Tom Costello has more.
5: The Nancy Grace Roman telescope will orbit 1,000,000 miles from Earth. We went into NASA's clean room.
6: So we can actually see back to about 600 million years after the Big Bang.
5: This telescope is going to revolutionize our understanding of the stars because its field of view is 100 times greater than that of Hubble. So that will allow it to see thousands of planets, millions of galaxies, billions of stars that we have no idea are even out there.
3: The telescope is scheduled to launch aboard a SpaceX Falcon Heavy rocket from Kennedy Space Center Sunday morning at 7:26 a.m. Eastern. 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
7: We are Bud Force.
8: We are days away from kickoff of the NFL season. And, look, we're going to start seeing the fur fly a little bit here with storylines abound about, now NFL players that are allowed to, transfer back into the portal to have NCAA eligibility. And, we're going to start hearing about, the playoff expansion, and it's going to start mattering here as we get closer and closer to the end of the season. It's nuts, man. I can't believe we made it through the vast desert to the oasis of the football season once again, but glad that we're here.
9: Yeah, we have made it. Shout out Underdog. Very excited to be partnering with them this year. I've been going through religiously all of their offerings over the last few days. They have some really interesting stuff. I mean, it's a lot of player props, and it's something that we love, obviously, on the show, talking player props and deep diving into matchups. So that's going to be a huge part of the equation for us this year. You can bet on the spreads and the totals, and, we'll be doing a lot of that as well, and, we'll still be doing the parlay platter, cooking up. I already got a money line, Underdog money line, pun intended. I put a lot of Underdog money lines in the parlay this year.
10: There you go.
11: They can't have the first one be favorites all over the place, right?
8: Yeah, right.
9: You guys know me well enough by now. I would put some crazy Underdog. Actually, just a normal, regular old Underdog. We don't have a ton of games, obviously, today, but it's a new chapter for the show. It's been a great 4 years, as we mentioned with MGM a few years ago, but new chapter now, and just a lot of exciting offerings. I mean, it's a unique, having college player props, and I know there's been a lot of debate about the player props, especially in the college level, but I think that's where the best edge is. I think that's where you should be targeting every week. The sides and totals can be tough to beat, but the player props and the way that you could bet them. Like, I was going through the site last night, guys. You could bet on how many starts Shedeur Sanders is going to make in the NFL this year, over under. Like, there's some really interesting offerings that they have. So we'll be obviously going through them week to week and as we go through the season. But excited for the new chapter today, no doubt.
11: Yeah, that's the first place I'd like to start. I'd kind of like to start broadly because, man, this offseason in college football, it's just like, can we get to the good stuff? I feel like my relationship with college football is literally like a relationship with a girl. Like, let's say college football is my girlfriend. The off season is everything that's bad about the relationship, and the real games, the regular season, the playoff, that's everything that's good about the relationship. So I've just been beaten down. I'm a beaten down man for the last handful of months because it's been nothing but judges and temporary restraining orders and eligibility drama and maybe playoff expansion, and it's just like, oh my gosh, can we just get to the good stuff? I feel like I've been nagged to death for months, and I'm just like, can you give me a hug? Can you make me a ham sandwich? Can you remind me why I'm in this relationship to begin with? So thank goodness real football is starting to be played today. Not the sexiest slate, but we'll ramp it up with week one next week in college football. But it reminds you why you love college football so much is we can finally get to the good stuff on the field instead of all the drama of the offseason with courtrooms and judges and suing. And it's just like bogs you down. It's like, can we get to the good stuff here? I can't wait for it to be right around the corner. We're literally counting down to kickoff with Belichick being on the sideline with UNC taking on TCU. And it's like, good. This has nothing to do with a judge or a temporary restraining order. Nothing. No one's suing anyone during this game. We can just talk about ball. I'm all for that.
8: Me too. And I agree with a lot of what you just said there, Brian. Unfortunately for these football coaches and these now GMs at the collegiate level, for the people associated with football programs, whether from a more fringe capacity or intimately involved with the players and those relationships they have with the players, college football has turned into kind of a three-ring circus. And if you're going to be a great head coach, you have to be a master of all the disciplines that are thrown your way. You can't let any of these balls drop. You know, so I had a coach at one point in my career professionally. He used to say, keep the main thing the main thing. Mm. And for a college football coach, especially nowadays, that's extremely, extremely difficult, because the main thing is football, of course. But then also the main thing is making sure you get unique talent and talent that fits your system from a variety of different places. High school football, transfer portal from other schools, where that is basically live 365 days a year. And now also flunkies coming back to the NCAA from their NFL training camps.
9: Flunkies. That's a great word for them, Rich.
8: You know, guys who are on these expanded 95-player rosters from the NFL who are going to drop off, and whereas before they used to have to go find a job in insurance sales, now they're coming back to college football to give it another go-around and spin themselves on the wheel once more. And so you have to be this insane, manic juggler if you're a head college football coach. And I don't know how you do it anymore. I guess you expand your staff and you try to delegate as much of this responsibility as possible, but it is impossible to keep the main thing anymore. But for the fans, for us, the main thing is football. So thank goodness we're here at the football season.
9: Flunkies is my, I'm using that. I'm stealing that from you. It's a fantastic way to describe what is taking place right now. Obviously we're very excited for ball to be back. I'm sick of researching things that have nothing to do with football. Like I, you know, we spent a lot of time researching topics for the show and things that we're going to talk about here. And yeah, for the last few months, it's been a lot of Nerfy. It's been a lot of maybe a little NFL draft sprinkled in, right? Maybe a little NBA playoffs, that's been cool. But for the most part, it's been a lot of talkers, as we say in the radio business, and not a lot of, you know, actual action taking place. Because there's just not as many exciting games that take place between the months, in my opinion, of April, May, June, July, compared to what we see August through March. You know, I would say March Madness really is kind of like the end of the real exciting ball time. And then obviously the NBA playoffs is cool, and take nothing away from what the Knicks did this year. It was awesome. But football season slaps differently. It just does. So it is back today. I know, again, the slate's not that sexy, although I can squint my eyes really, you know, really tight and really see some interesting angles with the games today. I think UNC TCU obviously sticks out, but that Memphis UNLV game kind of feels like a playoff eliminator game in August. So I do think we have at least some intrigue on the card today. I'm very fascinated to see what Jaden Maiava brings to the table. I know all of our friends in Los Angeles, very interested to see what USC is going to do. I know they're going to win, but how much? How good do they look? Ashton Daniels for Florida State today. If you haven't heard that name before, you're going to hear it a lot this year. That dude looks legit. I watched some film last year from his Auburn tape, and it pops. So he takes over as, you know, starting quarterback of an ACC contender today. And I know New Mexico State's not going to ring the bell too many times this year. But again, it's nice to get a look at these players after we've been talking about them, new faces and new places. And, you know, we can talk, speculate about where they're going to, you know, how they're going to look. But now we actually get to see them play. And even if it's not against the tops of the tops, at least we get some kind of meat to sink our teeth into today, even though it might be, you know, the skirt steak. It's not quite the filet mignon just yet, Brian, but I'm still excited. We got a lot of fun ball to talk about today, no doubt.
11: Yeah, and we will get to all of it. I will say, while we're talking about RTOs and all that nonsense, you know, that's the biggest story in college football for sure. Arguably, the biggest story in the sports world right now is what has transpired this week, particularly in college football, but college sports as a whole, where you had a couple of NFL players. They were on training camp rosters, and it didn't look great maybe for them to make the teams. And so they're like, let's go to LSU and link up with Lane Kiffin and go Tigers. You know, like old school there, right? Right? The reaction has been like, what are we doing? I love the soundbite from Sean McVay, the Rams head coach, where he's like, I feel like I just took a freaking gummy. Like, what is happening right now? Guys on NFL training camp rosters are going back to college? That's a thing? And so these Power Four conferences, they've all pretty much adopted rules where you can't do that anymore. But here's the deal. All these rules can be challenged. Like, nothing is set in stone. That's where we are in college football in particular right now, is we don't have any rules with teeth. Like, Rich, you're a parent, you know? If you had rules with teeth, it'd be like, do your homework or you're grounded for a month. You know, that's a rule with teeth. That's not what we have in college football right now. We have strong suggestions. It's strongly encouraged that you do your homework. And that can be challenged. Like, yeah, I don't feel like it. I'd rather watch TV. I would strongly encourage you to do your homework tomorrow then. That's like, right. Like, that's where we are in college football, is we don't have anything with real teeth. Everything can be challenged. You're going to have lawsuits. There are already judges chiming in saying they can't do that. They can't prevent players who signed contracts to be on an NFL training camp roster. College football in these conferences can't prevent those players from going back to college. So it's like, we just spent a bunch of time and had some fancy signatures, and we, you know, have all these nice little bylaws or whatever, but everything can be challenged. There's nothing that's really set in stone. It's like, welcome to college football right now in 2026. Nothing is real. Everything is just there for the taking. Everything can be challenged. And it's like a parent that can strongly encourage things to happen, but can't actually punish you to make it happen. It's crazy where we are right now.
8: Well, it's almost worse than that. And I'm glad you made the parenting comparison, because that's exactly where my mind goes too, Brian, because the reality of the situation is, even if as a parent, I wanted to set something in stone and legislate something I think is best for my kids, right?
11: Right.
8: The way the college football season is set up right now, or the way college football overall, not just this season, but overall is set up, there's not just one voice in the room from a standpoint of an authority voice. It's like if you had a household where you're the parent and your say should be final, but the kid then runs to grandma and gets, you know, what she has to say about it. And if she doesn't give the answer the kid is looking for, there's an uncle who lives in the, you know, hacienda behind the house, or, you know, the spare bedroom. And they run over to him and they say, hey, you know, Uncle John, dad's being mean. He said I can't have candy before bed. Ah, that's nonsense. Me and your dad, we used to have candy before bed all the time. You could have as much candy as you want. And then your kid walks in with a pack of Sour Patch Kids and it's 9:30 p.m. and you're like, you're about to go to bed. You're not going to brush your teeth? No, because Uncle John said it was cool after grandma said no and you told me I had to go to bed. So I'm going to stay up until about midnight. And you're like, what is going on here? I thought I had the authority. That's college football right now. The NCAA is toothless right now. And so these players know that they don't have to listen to your rules anymore. So then they go back to their school presidents and they say, hey, have my back here. And then school presidents will go to the NCAA and file grievances on their behalf. Or these players' agents will find judges to side with them. It's an absolute mess. In order for a household to work, someone's voice needs to be the authority. And if you don't have that, you do not have authority. It is the Wild West in college football right now.
9: Yeah, we have a big problem too, because it just doesn't seem like there's any accountability for what's taking place either. I mean, the adult in the room is the adult in the room. I have no idea who that adult is right now. Absolutely no idea. And you're dealing with 18 to 22 year old kids who have never been told no in their entire life. Never. Everything is, they played high school football. They were the best player on their team. They played, you know, youth football. They were always the best player on whatever team they were on. And they get these scholarships to go play Division I football, and they get all this money associated with it. And they're literally 18 years old and they feel like they are invincible. Nobody can say no to them about anything. Like, even the Jaden Daniels situation is a great example of this. Like, it's It's just like anytime some little thing goes against you in life, it's like everyone needs to get sued and everyone needs to hear about it. Instead of just looking inside and just overcoming whatever adversity you're dealing with, it's everyone else's problem. You're going to sue the entire world. Like my mom always used to say, you

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9: All right, welcome back into the show. This is Up On Game. We will get to the real owner of the 49ers. We got some sound on that, as I mentioned. But we're going to continue the conversation. But before I reintroduce the topic, let's get our trending from Isaac Lohenkron. Ilo, what do we have going on today in the world of sports?
11: Hey, LeVar.
9: Yes.
11: Do you know that I used to be a middle linebacker for the Detroit Lions?
9: You know what? And I could tell by your body composition that there's a ton of truth connected to what you just said.
11: TJ.
12: Yes, sir.
11: Did you know that I used to be the starting right tackle for the Carolina Panthers?
12: Mm. Yeah, that's what I heard. And you, after you retired, man, you lost a lot of weight and got in shape.
11: Plaques.
9: Well, things happen.
11: Plaques.
12: Yes.
11: Did you know that I also used to be a tight end for the Denver Broncos?
9: Dang.
12: Yeah, man. It shows. It definitely shows.
11: Hey, you know what they called me back then? They called me Shannon Not Sharp. Anyway, we have college football at long last to tell you guys about at Dublin, Ireland. TCU and the North Carolina Tar Heels tied 3-3, 5 minutes 41 seconds remaining in the first quarter. In the NFL, the Buffalo Bills are releasing veteran receiver Mecole Hardman. NFL media reports the Bills also releasing veteran punter Mitch Wishnowsky. The New York Giants acquiring defensive lineman CJ Okoye from the Baltimore Ravens for a 2028 seventh round draft pick. In Major League Baseball, Los Angeles Dodgers manager Dave Roberts told reporters today that Shohei Ohtani not 100% from a pitching standpoint because of left knee and right biceps issues, and it's uncertain whether he will pitch the first inning of tomorrow's game at Detroit. Ohtani has not pitched in a game since July 3rd. Golf, Ryan Gerard and Victor Hovland share the lead going into round three of the Tour Championship at 10 under par overall. Finally, fellas, you know this fake 49er guy that you guys have been talking about?
9: Yep.
11: Well, all sorts of new things are coming out. One of the women who he allegedly scammed has posted a video that has made its way onto social media of a video that he sent her in which he describes some of his friends among contemporaries in the National Football League. Hmm. And we've got it for you. Here is some of it.
13: So I have three really, really good friends who play in the NFL right now. One, his name is Tyreek Hill. He plays for the Miami Dolphins.

0: right, everybody. Welcome back into the show. This is Up on Game. It's TJ Hutchmanzadeh's Plexico Burris. Hope you guys really enjoyed the show, man. I found this one to be crazy, crazy entertaining. You check out the podcast. It'll go right up after we're done and once we're finished with the show. We're going to hit this lightning locker round, all right? And here, we're going to do 10 quick questions. And it's got to be at least 10 words or less, or you'll hear this after you go past it. I'm going to ask y'all the questions, and then listen, we're going to get it quick, we're going to get it good, and it's going to be really, really fun. All right, so here we go. All right, first question for y'all. You can only eat one stadium food for the rest of your life. It's the hot dog, nachos, chicken tenders, pizza slice, soft pretzel, garlic fries, cheese steak, or jumbo turkey leg. Who got it first?
1: I'm going with the nachos. There's so many things, different things that I can do with the toppings that I'm a nacho guy.
0: TJ, what you got?
2: Man, I should have gone first. I'm going with nachos. I don't eat hot dogs and...
1: This is wild.
0: All right, question two. Which NFL coach would you least want cooking your Thanksgiving dinner?
1: Least coach?
0: Yeah, the coach that you wouldn't want to go over and eat their dinner.
1: Wow. Wow. Okay. I would probably say Matt LaFleur.
0: TJ?
2: That's a tough one. Whoever the most out of shape, nastiest looking one.
0: That would probably be the one that you're supposed to go to, right?
1: Absolutely. Nah, definitely going with Mike McCarthy.
0: They probably cooking it up.
2: You sweating and everything? Nah.
0: Yes.
1: You mean to tell me, TJ, that you don't think Andy Reid can cook?
0: I can guarantee he can throw down on a grill. Hey, man, guaranteed sweat, Andy Reid can cook on a grill.
1: No doubt about it.
0: Question three. What's the worst thing you ever ate in a college dining hall?
1: Wow, the worst thing I ever ate in a college dining hall.
2: I never ate in a college dining hall.
0: Oh, gosh. All right.
1: Why would you eat something nasty? I don't know.
0: It was all good for you?
1: Oh, you know what? The powdered eggs.
0: Powdered eggs?
1: Yeah, like the powdered eggs. You never had powdered eggs? We used to have like the powdered eggs.
0: Ew.
1: Yes.
0: That's I don't know what it is, but it sounds horrible.
1: It is absolutely horrible. They're fake eggs.
0: All right. Question four. Which teammate did you never trust to order for the table?
1: I would say Casey Hampton, because he would just order all the food that he liked. He didn't think about nobody else but himself.
0: He's selfish.
2: It depends on who paying for it. If it's an O-line or D-lineman, your wallet about to be real light.
0: Number five, Gatorade flavor that should be banned from the sideline.
1: The orange and yellow.
2: One of them two.
0: Yellow got to go. All right,
2: orange
0: seven.
2: And yellow.
0: Pineapple on pizza, fine.
2: No.
1: That's not pizza.
0: Okay, it's not pizza?
1: That's not pizza. I'm sorry. Pineapple on pizza is not pizza.
0: If you had one choice of a mascot that you take into a street fight, which one you taking with you?
1: I'm taking Sparty with me, baby. The most famous mascot of all time. I'm taking Sparty with me. Let's rumble, baby.
0: TJ?
2: Hey, that's easy. I'm taking Bevo. He real.
0: Bevo?
1: A Bevo? Come on, man.
2: Bevo.
0: He taking that long.
1: Bevo. Yeah, Bevo. I thought you said Beaver.
2: A real one. A real animal that big. I'm taking him.
0: All right, last one. If your career was a menu, what would be the best item named? Quick.
2: What was the question?
0: What would the best dish on the menu be for you for your career?
1: Oh, curry chicken.
0: All right.
2: Ooh, some enchiladas.
0: There you go. And that's your lightning lock around. TJ Enchilada in Plexico. Hey, Jonas Knox is up next. This is Fox Sports Radio. You've been put up on, gang. We'll talk to you next week. Peace.
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13: NBC News Radio, I'm Lisa Carton. President Trump will appear at the Pentagon to mark the 25th anniversary of the attacks on September 11th, 2001, instead of visiting New York City. He's also threatening to sue the New York Times for its story claiming he's skipping the 25th anniversary 9/11 event at Ground Zero because he would not be permitted to speak. In a Truth Social post, Trump said he's been to the ceremony many times and no one speaks because he recognizes it's a solemn ceremony. Trump adds that he loves not to speak because he does it all the time and, quote, this is a day to remember the victims and their beautiful family members. Jury deliberations will continue Monday in the Lindsey Clancy murder trial. The Massachusetts jury has been deliberating since Thursday and has so far been unable to reach a verdict. Clancy admits to strangling her three young children in 2023 but pleaded not guilty to three counts of first-degree murder by reason of insanity. Here's NBC's Emily Ikeda.
14: Clancy's attorney seen walking a box of exhibits into the courthouse. He said says the jury requested to see the knife she harmed herself with and two bags of pills.
15: Prosecutors allege the killings were premeditated, while the defense says Clancy suffered a postpartum psychotic break. More than 6 weeks after the most recent diagnosis of Legionnaire's disease on Manhattan's Upper East Side, two more deaths connected to the outbreak are being reported. Larry Kofsky has the latest from New York.
16: City Health Commissioner Dr. Alistair Martin says that brings the total to 94 cases and 11 deaths. Writing on X, he adds that there are now no patients hospitalized with Legionnaires as part of the cluster, and that the last remaining patient has recovered and returned home. The 11 deaths topped the total recorded in a similar outbreak in Harlem in 2025, in which 7 people died.
15: And one new movie is off to a decent start at the box office. Looney Tunes Coyote vs. Acme made $1.7 million from Thursday previews. 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
17: Here's the updated forecast for Central Jersey. Pretty nice day today. Sunshine, highs of 80 to 85. Fair to partly cloudy at night. Nighttime lows 58 to about 63 degrees. Plenty of sunshine for Sunday, but late in the day and evening, there could be an isolated shower or thunder shower. Middle 80s for the day. More showers and thunderstorms at night, down to about 69. And then on Monday, look for partial sunshine, 83 to 88. End the month of August, we open up September on Tuesday with partial sunshine, but on a warm side, mid to upper 80s, and a chance of a late day shower or thunder shower. I'm meteorologist Steve Pelletieri for Fox Sports New Jersey.
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Jonas Knox, Fox Sports Radio. Coming up, we'll call it a little over 10 minutes from now. Since when did we stop rewarding effort? You know, somebody going really above and beyond. We talked about Lane Kiffin, but this is really above and beyond to try and accomplish things in the world of sports. We'll get into that for you again a little over 10 minutes from now. By the way, a lot of positive feedback here.

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1: And I've never watched the whole thing.
0: Oh my God, Tracy.
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0: 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I loved it. I thought it was really well done. I think it's one of the best endings to an actual show. I don't want to call it a sitcom.
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7: Football Saturday. I'm Carmen Vitale. 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
7: All right, let's continue our conversation from last segment. We were going through our predictions for the across the NFL, each division winner. So far, we agreed with some of the odds, courtesy of Underdog. Ravens, Bills. Ravens win the AFC North, Bills, AFC East. You said Texans, AFC South, which is agreeing with the odds. I pushed back and said, I don't know, I think the Jags might have a shot.
8: Okay.
7: But I could go either way. And then Chiefs have the best odds, according to Underdog, to win the AFC West. And we both vehemently disagreed with that and said it's either going to be the Broncos or the Chargers.
8: Mm-hmm. Correct.
7: We then went to the NFC North, where the odds have the Lions with a 2.7 multiplier to win the NFC North. Both disagreed with that. I picked... Sillyly. I picked the Minnesota Vikings. You picked the Chicago Bears. It is a division, though, that anybody could potentially
8: take. Sure.
7: There is a case for all of those teams. Cowboys have the best odds, 2.44 multiplier to win the NFC East. And I said, not so fast. I could see that happening. I understand why that's the case. But I still think that it's still the Eagles' division to lose. Let's get to the NFC South. Mm-hmm. And not that many people want to talk about this division because no one ever seems to want to win this division.
8: It doesn't. That's so true.
7: But the Tampa Bay Buccaneers have a 2.86 multiplier to win the NFC South, according to Underdog. And I'm also going to agree with that for one major reason, in that Baker Mayfield has now forced his way into a contract year.
8: Yeah.
7: He refused to stop. He stopped negotiating with the Bucs. Prior to the start of training camp, he set that deadline for them. They did not meet it with an extension that was to his liking. And he said, fine, we're done. We're not going to talk about this. We're going to be up against my free agency clock at the end of the season. And I'm going to show you what I can do. And he's betting on himself. And if Baker Mayfield's betting on himself, this man is going to go, he's either going to go off or get hurt. But like, that's all. Those are the two options, and I'm picking him to. I believe in Baker too, so I'm going with the Bucks.
8: I'm going with the Bucks as well, and I believe in Baker as well.
7: Although I will concede, and this, you know, Panthers won this division last year, and I do think that they are still yet a better team. Bryce Young is a legitimately good quarterback.
8: He is,
7: and the offensive line has been

0: so much better over the last couple of seasons. They have a solid run game to balance out that offense. Their defense is solid too. This is a team that is absolutely going to be pushing for that division. But I still want to go with the Bucks. All right,
1: and then, because of Baker, that's why I'm going with the Bucks.
0: Because of Baker. This is a contract year. He's going to, like, I just, you know, he has every incentive to go off or get or die trying. Not really.
1: Let's hope not.
0: Let's hope not. but hey, it's Baker and he doesn't do anything half-assed. All right. Last division, the NFC West.
1: Mm-hmm.
0: Rams have a two-time multiplier, 2.0 multiplier to win the NFC West, according to Underdog. That is the best odds.
1: Mm-hmm.
0: Your Niners have the third best odds.
1: They're not going to win the division. I would say I agree with the Rams. Even though, as you said earlier, the Seahawks did just win the Super Bowl.
0: They did just win the Super Bowl, and we're just like, nah, it's going to be the Rams.
1: But I would say with the Rams, should everything go even 85% according to plan, 80% according to plan, they're going to win the division.
0: That is such a good point, because so much of my belief in teams, this is just kind of a general rule. I'm like, if your entire strategy, if your entire philosophy or your entire hope, all of your hopes and dreams rest on everything going completely to plan, 100% to plan,
1: mm-hmm.
0: I don't trust you. You can't trust you. Like, stuff happens in the NFL. Injuries are a certainty. And you have to, the Rams are built in a way that they can suffer a few blows before I don't believe in them anymore.
1: Correct.
0: And they have backup plans to their backup plans. And that is why I think they're such a complete team. They now have Myles Garrett.
1: Yeah. I mean, Myles
0: Garrett. Potentially are going to have Aaron Donald. Who knows?
1: And that kind of pushes it over the edge for me is those two guys. Well, Myles Garrett for sure. And then that's what I'm saying. However, even if he missed a few games, really good defense, so I'm going with the Rams.
0: It's a fantastic defense already. I know that, you know, they had to send Jared Verse off to Cleveland in that trade, but you have Matthew Stafford, the reigning MVP.
1: Mm-hmm.
0: It's the Rams division to lose.
1: Yeah, it's a good way to put it.
0: And now let's check in on what else is going on in college football and beyond with Mark Weiss in the update studio.
2: Jaden Maiva's got his helmet off. He's on the sidelines because USC has a 35-11 lead with 14 minutes left in the fourth quarter. He finishes 25-29, two touchdown passes. They got a freshman in from Chicago. Carmen, Jonas Williams.
0: I don't think I realized that.
2: Well, I didn't know until they flashed it on the screen a second ago. Former Illinois Player of the Year. So there you go.
0: There you go. There's not a whole lot of guys that come out of Illinois into any sort of prominent role. So, you know, that's great.
2: Well, quarterback for Lincoln Riley's been a good place to be. In terms of future earning potential. So good luck to the kid. 24-0 Virginia over NC State right now. 13 minutes left in the third quarter. Virginia quarterback Bo Prabula, he formerly of Penn State and Missouri. He's sitting at 5-for-6, 127 yards, and 2 touchdowns. He's also got 9 carries for 80 yards. In Major League Baseball, the Tigers walked the Dodgers off 2-1. Red Sox beat the Yankees in Game 1 of a doubleheader 6-0. Live games, bottom of the sixth inning. The Mariners lead the Blue Jays 3-2. The Nationals with a 4-0 lead over the Marlins in the bottom of the fifth. Bottom of the sixth, Diamondbacks and Giants scoreless in Game 1 of a doubleheader. Rockies, Braves scoreless in the top of the fifth. Astros and Mets have a 1-1 tie in the bottom of the fifth inning. Same inning for the Guardians and Royals. This one's a 2-2 tie. And in the bottom of the seventh inning, the Padres have a 3-2 lead over the Rays. White Sox did beat the Twins 3-2. Yeah, Pirates with a 6-2 win over the Cardinals. And mercifully for the Cincinnati Reds, the game has ended. The Chicago Cubs with a 17-5 win. 19 hits given up by the Cincinnati Red Stockings.
1: Oh, that is just rough.
0: Vibes in Chicago are high. Both our teams are good. This never happens. We're very excited here.
2: And back to the good vibes.
0: Thank you, Martin. The good vibes are going to continue. I am so excited about our next guest coming on. You know her covering the Commanders for The Athletic. This is Nikki Javala. How are you?
3: I'm good. How are you?
0: I'm great. Thank you so much for joining us, Nikki, taking 10 minutes out of your Saturday to talk about this team that you cover so closely. I brought it up at the beginning of the show that I'm really excited to talk to you because the biggest thing I want to get to has obviously stuff to do with the Commanders, but I know that you face a lot of backlash as to asking Jayden Daniels about the situation with LSU and his feelings about how he was treated and somebody else taking over his number. And I want to talk about journalistic integrity and the reason that you have to ask that question. And I want to talk to you about how that is standard practice for journalism and what your experience was in the aftermath of that.
3: Yeah, I figured I'd get some backlash, but not quite to the degree I got. There's so many fans and readers that thought it was a distraction for me to ask that. To your earlier point about journalistic integrity, I mean, the reason you do it is to give somebody a chance to comment on it. And, you know, when so many other people are commenting on their own and forming their own opinions based on whatever limited knowledge they have of the situation. So, yes, I felt it was appropriate to ask him about that. The reason I did it then was because that was the first time I had talked to him since the whole incident. We had requested to talk to him, and understandably, he wanted to focus on football, focus on the games ahead. But because he played in the game in Detroit, was, you know, practicing in the joint practice against the Ravens, that was the first opportunity. And I felt like if it went much longer, like that wouldn't feel right. You want to give a subject a chance to respond if they want to. And he didn't want to. He said he wanted a statement to stand first up, which is absolutely fine. It's my job to ask him if he wants to. There were some comments like it was my ego got in the way. No, I really didn't. I wasn't like, really didn't have anything to do with me. Like I waited until the end purposely so the focus could be on football. I even asked a couple questions about practice because there was a lot going on in that practice. But yeah, it's just part of the job. That's all it was. And, you know, Jayden, to his credit, understood that and was respectful and move on.
1: And it is a part of the job. And something I say to people a lot is we can't quote ourselves. So we have to ask these questions no matter what, because we need to know what the player, coach, et cetera, would say. I want to go to a different subject that you mentioned about the Commanders that I saw about the offensive line. And it is apparently not good. And I'm just kind of wondering, the offensive line in generally, this team was in the NFC Championship game 2 years ago. Kind of, what has happened in these ensuing 2 years to just fall so far?
3: Yeah, it's been, I don't even know if the word roller coaster really encapsulates how up and down it's been. I mean, they went from 4-13, 12-5, back to 5-12. Like, it's been extreme. I think a lot of what happened was that 2024 season, Jayden was otherworldly. I mean, he had probably the best rookie season ever for a quarterback. And he was able to mask a lot of deficiencies that they had up front and elsewhere on the roster. I mean, he was Superman. He was their pass game. He was their run game. He did it all. And that shows the value of an elite quarterback, obviously, but it also showed that it wasn't sustainable. Mm-hmm. And they did have quite a bit of holes. I mean, they tried to patch one by trading for Marshawn Lattimore, and that didn't work out. But I think everything went right that season. And then in 2025, they dealt with injuries and everything seemed to go wrong. Games ended up in blowouts. The few that were tight never, you know, went in their favor. It was just sort of one thing after another. And I think a lot of people felt like, okay, this season, year three with Dan Quinn, with Jayden, we would start to see the real team, you know, not the one where everything went right, not the thing where it was a total catastrophe every day. It was, you know, this is really who they are. And I like what they had done in the offseason. They built up the defense. They've invested heavily in that offensive line. Mm-hmm. You know, they changed the systems. They brought in two new coordinators, first-year guys, but, you know, new system that, you know, it was a little bit more sustainable, get the run game going. But then, you know, losing Laramie Tunsil is a guy they traded for last year. And he's just such an integral piece of that line. He is the staple of that line. You don't just replace him with one other guy. So he, similar to Jayden in 24, was able to mask a lot of their shortcomings up front. Then you lose him and you're quickly exposed. So that was one piece. And then they also, you know, in addition to every other teaming position that they needed to fill, they decided to move on from their center, Tyler Biadasz, a year early. Mm-hmm. And I think the thinking initially is we can upgrade that spot, go after Linderbaum. I don't get the sense that they thought he would be, you know, offered $27 million a year.
0: I don't think any of us really thought that was going to happen.
3: Yeah. So here they are basically without a clear, a clear path for a, you know, a long-term center. Nick Allegretti has played center some, but you know, he's been out most of camp with an injury, and they have zero depth there. It's been a real problem.
0: And I mean, this is all happening too, not only with a new offensive coordinator to them, but David Blau, this will be his first time calling.
3: Yeah.
0: So what have you seen out of him in training camp so far? What are, you know, what have you seen are kind of his calling cards? And do you think that this is, you know, does it give Jaden Daniels enough autonomy to maybe overcome some of these, especially offensive line issues, to keep this offense humming?
3: I think it gives him more autonomy. I don't know if it can help him overcome, you know, deficiencies of this magnitude. Sure. I mean, this was sort of what happened in Baltimore, which is why I tweeted what I did, is he just, I mean, he's getting crushed on every play. You don't have time to even get the ball off. You know, handoff, they run out the middle and it's just running into a brick wall. Like, you just, they could not get anything going. There were a couple completions to Terry McLaurin that is like, okay, all right, maybe now we'll get it going. Nope. You know, it's a batted pass. It's a botched snap. It's a, you know, it's one thing after another, and they just could not get it going. And it was, you know, they didn't have their right guard. But four out of those five guys theoretically could be there in week one. I have a hard time seeing them go with either of those centers that they've been working with, but you know, that's for the drop off to be that steep from your starters to your reserves, that's not great.
0: putting it mildly.
3: Like, you know, what sort of depth they have. But yeah, it has not been great up front. And that's my concern with Jaden and the offense, is that, you know, any offense runs through their line, their quarterback and their line. And, you know, if he can't get going, where is this going to end up? But I do think David Blau is well respected. I like the system he's trying to install. Mm-hmm. I think he's a very bright guy. Help said he was in the league not too long ago.
0: Sure, yeah.
3: But will they be able to fully launch with this line? I don't know.
1: So when you look at this year three with Dan Quinn, and it feels crazy to ask this because it's just year three and the first year was the NFC Championship, but in this world, this NFL instant gratification world that we live in, is he on, I don't want to say the hot seat, but is the seat maybe lukewarm?
3: Yeah, I think that's totally fair to say. I mean, the urgency is greater than ever in the NFL, and it's to the point where it's just ridiculous in right. my mind. Like, I'm old enough to remember when coaches got like at least two full seasons, and now it's like you don't even get a full season to prove yourself. But to that point, I think that 2024 season bought him this season. Mm-hmm. If he had two mediocre or subpar seasons, I don't know that he would still be the head coach, which is sad because how else do you develop these guys? But yeah, I do think going in, it's sort of that make or break season for him. And you can kind of feel the urgency was definitely higher in training camp, in OTAs. Everybody sort of feels that urgency, like year three, okay, you got to really show yourself now. Like, this is, you know, you've rebuilt the roster a couple times now. You got new staff now. Like, something's got to start working. You got to start building now. So I think that added to sort of the deflation of, you know, the injuries and the O-line, because I thought they had started to really build something that could be sustainable.
0: Mm-hmm. Yeah. Well, sorry, this was probably much of a downer for
1: Commanders fans,
0: but hey, listen, no, I mean, what are you supposed to do when you have multiple injuries and not a lot of questions, not a whole lot of answers? Nikki, I really appreciate you joining us, taking some time out of your Saturday, and we really appreciate it, and we'll stay locked to see if this situation gets any better.
3: All right, sounds good. Hopefully it does.
0: Hopefully it does. Thanks so much, yep. Nikki.
3: Take care. Thanks, guys.
0: The I know we went through the division favorites and what their odds were, but Commanders, according to Underdog, 7.14 multiplier to have any chance of winning the NFC East, which is far below what the Cowboys and the Eagles have. So all of those odds that we talked about before, courtesy of Underdog. And we've got more show for you. We've got one more segment left for you after this. You're listening to Fox Football Saturday, presented by Underdog. Unleash your dog.
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11: Lombard smacks it in the air, deep toward right field. De Los Santos back toward the warning track, looking up. That ball's out of here. Bombs away, George Lombard Jr. Swinging a broken back grounder left side of the infield. Lombard circles over, fires on the run, and it's in-time victory for the Somerset Patriots.
10: It's the Somerset Patriots pregame show presented by Horizon Blue Cross Blue Shield of New Jersey. 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Here are the voices of the Patriots, Stephen Cusimano and Adam Beck.
11: At TD Bank Ballpark in Bridgewater Township, New Jersey, we welcome you to Somerset Patriots Baseball, the New York Yankees AA affiliate, hosting the Akron Rubber Ducks, the AA affiliate of the Cleveland Guardians, Saturday night for game number 5 of 6 between these two teams, and we've got a couple big league rehabbers in the house for the Patriots. Alongside Adam Beck, Stephen Cusimano with you for this, what is game number 125 of the Eastern League season. Clark Schmidt commencing a minor league rehab assignment as he recovers from Tommy John surgery, alongside Ryan McMahon for the New York Yankees, who is rehabbing from a left thumb sprain, is in the lineup starting at third base and batting second this evening. So a couple of the New York Yankees, as they're playing in a doubleheader right now just across the way in the Bronx, are trying to get back with the team sooner rather than later as we close in on the final month of the Major League regular season. Here in Somerset, only 14 regular season games remaining. Patriots are 2 games out of a playoff spot and maybe getting a boost from 2 of these big leaguers.
12: Well, that's the big thing. It's a little bit of a win-win scenario for Somerset, given that, you know, you get 2 big leaguers today in the form of Clark Schmidt, the righty who started a ton of games for the Yankees over the last couple of years. When he gets back to the Bronx, probably slated to become a reliever entering the bullpen with just the absolute studs that the Yankees have in terms of the starting pitchers. Gerrit Cole, see, obviously, Max Fried getting back today. He's supposed to start game 2 of this doubleheader against the Boston Red Sox. Just a rotation littered with talent. But think about how good Schmidt could be in the back end of a bullpen in terms of long relief. And then you get Ryan McMahon, too, trying to get back to the big leagues to help over there in the infield at the hot corner. But for Somerset, I mean, you get 2 MLB-caliber players to help you in the playoff chase down the stretch. So for Clark Schmidt, it's expected to be about 1 inning of work today, 20 to 25 pitches. He first threw a live bullpen over a month ago, July 20th. That was 15 pitches, and he has slowly worked up from there. And again, as you said, he's expected to return to the Yankees bullpen, work as a full-time reliever for the first time in his career, and help aid the team as kind of a workhorse, kind of swingman type of reliever who can fill in with some late innings and potentially some bulk innings as well in the bullpen. But just trying to get back and healthy first, as he is currently on the 60-day injured list recovering from the Tommy John surgery. Former first-round pick in his 7th minor league season, and will face off against this Akron Rubber Ducks lineup that has a ton of Guardians top prospects. Well, for the Somerset Patriots, we've been chatting with a lot of those on the team throughout the course of this week, including some of the star players on the team. We talked with Josh Moylan before to get the game today. You'll see that interview tomorrow. We talked earlier this week with Kobe Morales, who's in the middle of a 2020 season. Another guy we wanted to catch up with is Caleb Hamilton, Somerset's defensive coach, who's in his first season with the team, 2nd season in the Yankees organization. We're works very closely with the catchers. He's Somerset's third base coach every day, and just one of the overall really good vibes guys on the team. Brings in a good attitude. Only 3 years removed from playing in the majors with the Twins and the Red Sox. And Hammy's somebody that we wanted to catch up with this week. So you are lucky enough here on the Horizon Blue Cross Blue Shield of New Jersey pregame show that you get an inside look at that conversation. So without further ado, enough from us. Let's hear from Hammy himself. Here is the Patriots defensive coach, Caleb Hamilton. Somerset defensive coach Caleb Hamilton. Hammy, great to see you. Thanks for the time. And how are we doing today?
6: I'm doing great. Yeah, glad to be back home after a long week on the road. So boys are fired up to play at home.
12: Well, it's your second year with the Yankees, first in Somerset. How would you kind of just assess what the setup is like here and just how you've enjoyed the season?
6: Yeah, I mean, doesn't get much better than this for a double-A ballpark. The crowd, the atmosphere, the amenities, doesn't get much better.
12: Now, you mainly work with the catchers. You've had some very talented catchers this season, kind of going through one by one. Manny Pulenzi has been here since opening day. To see the progress he's made since opening day, how would you assess the way his season's been?
6: Yeah, I mean, Manny puts in a lot of good work. We're out there every day just kind of grinding and, working on some different things as the season progresses. And, he's done a really good job on managing the pitching staff, making small tweaks where we need him to. You could see his overall production from behind the plate's been outstanding.
12: What is the direction like from you on a day-to-day basis? Is it a lot about receiving, pitch calling, managing the staff, and then obviously some about mechanics? Like, how does that kind of break down from start to finish during your day?
6: I think it all starts with receiving. That's the most important thing for a catcher to do behind the plate. I think throughout the day, we'll start off with some receiving. We'll go through like some blocking stuff if we need to touch on it. And then we'll go into more like game planning and, planning for the pitcher, that they're going to catch that night. So, it's a slow burning process. At the beginning of the week, we'll sit down and we'll go over the opposing team's lineup and that kind of stuff. So, the guys are well versed in, their preparation and their, ability to go out there and call a good game.
12: Now, former catcher yourself, you had some big league time. You're not very far removed from your playing days. How much does that help you kind of just relate to some of these players, and how much of that experience do you share with them?
6: Yeah, I think it's super important. I know as a player, I always wanted to, learn and pick the brain of a big league catcher. And I think that can be really valuable. I don't have all the answers, and I never will have all the answers, but I think I can take my experiences and apply those to Miggy, to Palma, to Palencia, to Omar. So, they do ask me a lot of questions. And I love just sharing my experience and anything that I can give them, like a little nugget, like a little positive nugget throughout the day. I think they really appreciate that.
12: I wanted to ask about Omar too, because he's been with the organization less than a month. What is that like for you? Day one, you get assigned a new catcher, meeting them for the first time, kind of assessing where they're at, and then kind of, ingraining some of the Yankees philosophy behind the plate to him. What is that entire process like?
6: I think it's a scary process for the player, just because you do things a certain way with a certain org, and then you're thrown into brand new things and without even having a say in where you're going. So we took a deep dive on him once we found out that he got traded to us, and I wanted to make sure that I didn't overwhelm him with the amount of information that I was going to drop on him. Obviously, there's some things here and there that, I thought were super important to bring up day one and be like, hey, we're going to address, the receiving side. We're going to, address certain little things in his catching game. But I think like over the course of, the first 2 weeks that he's been here, I've started to drop a lot more info on him. And just to make sure that he's ready for that, because I know I don't want him to be super overwhelmed and be like, I can't remember anything that we talked about. So it's been a good process for him.
12: No, it's only been like 4 weeks, but what kind of progress have you seen with some of the things that you've tried to lecture him on? Yeah,
6: he is very, very coachable, and his ability to apply new skills is extremely impressive. he's done a fantastic job. We've seen his numbers tick up tremendously, and I think he's trending in the right direction.
8: What do you feel is the strongest element of his game as it stands right now?
6: As right now, I would say his game calling is very good. He understands pitchers. He does his homework. He comes in prepared, which that's all you can ask for with a guy, a good guy behind the plate.
8: I want to dive into your career a little bit too, because I mentioned you're not far, you know, off of your playing career. As far as joining the Yankees, how did that entire process go? When did you learn you wanted to get into coaching, and then how did you join the Yankees?
6: So when I got released from the Angels in 24, got released in July, and you know, I've known Tanner Swanson for quite a while, since I was like a teenager. So wow. He always said, hey, when you're done, like, give me a call and we'll set this up. So I had multiple conversations with him. Then I was going to try to still play, and that door kind of closed on me. And so just jumped right into, hey, we're going to get you going through the interview process. And, you know, it's been great. I mean, it's been everything that I hoped for. I always knew that I was going to get into coaching, something that I'm really passionate about. And, you know, just helping the next generation of catchers come up is a really cool idea.
8: Why are you passionate about coaching?
6: I think I love helping baseball players. And I think this is a really hard game. And because you fail so often that you got to be really good mentally and you got to be really good physically. And matching those two together is a very challenging thing. And, you know, anything that I can do to enhance somebody else's career, like, that brings me a lot of joy.
8: You mentioned Tanner Swanson. Aaron Gershenfeld was in town in Hartford last week. That's a group that has produced some really, really good big league catchers over the last 5-10 years, especially. What have you been able to learn from them the past couple of years that you've applied to your teachings?
6: I think it comes down to just creating good teaching environments. You know, if you look around the league, like, there's not a lot of guys putting in early work every day. And I think if you're going to be elite at something, I think you have to train it, and you've got to train it hard. And I think that's where we kind of separate ourselves as an org, is our ability to develop really good, like, above average major league catchers because of the work that we put in. Obviously, the data and all that stuff, you know, you can look at a website and you can say, oh, okay, you know, we got different data points here. But I think the ability to train individually and in a group setting is super important.
8: Last thing, Hammy, you're like one of the great vibe guys in this clubhouse. I feel like whether the team is on a losing streak, a winning streak, you always bring the same energy every day. How valuable is that to a clubhouse and just the chemistry in a 138-plus game season?
6: Yeah, I don't think you can ride the wave of getting too high or too low throughout the year. It's too mentally exhausting. It took me a while when I started my professional career to not do that, because I would ride the wave, and it's mentally exhausting, it's physically exhausting. You're not able to you know, be the same person day in and day out, and I think, like, that's actually helped me in my coaching career. Is I have to show up for the guys every single day, and I have to be a consistent, you know, figure that that the guys can go to, and it's like, oh, I don't know what we're getting from Hammy today. I never want to be that guy.
8: Well, it's been fun for us this first 5 months, and we've still got a nice stretch of three and maybe more weeks to go. So appreciate the time, and best of luck.
6: Appreciate it.
11: Awesome stuff from Caleb Hamilton, Somerset's defensive coach. You'll have Manny Palencia catching today. They'll be catching the big leaguer, Clark Schmidt. Coming up next, we'll get you a look at today's starting lineups on both sides between the Patriots and the Rubber Ducks on Fox Sports New Jersey and Bally Sports Live.
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12: 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Taking a look at the bullpen right now, you see the righty warming up. Clark Schmidt, first game of Major League rehab assignment, and he gets the start tonight for Somerset, as we'll take a look at tonight's starting lineups. For Akron, entering 24-29 in the second half, five games under 500. They're three games under 500 across this entire season at 59-62, managed by third-year manager Greg DiCenzo. So, in the first inning, Clark Schmidt will have to face the designated hitter Jason Churio, the leadoff man for the Rubber Ducks, the younger brother of Jackson Churio, the Major League Baseball All-Star for the Milwaukee Brewers. He is Cleveland's number six prospect. Chase LaViolette bats in the two hole and plays center field. Guardians' number 14 prospect per MLB Pipeline. Aaron Walton bats third, playing right field. Cleveland's number nine prospect. Middle third of the order, left fielder Nolan Schubert, the Cleveland Guardians' number 24 prospect. You're going to get tired of hearing about all these prospect rankings because the Akron Rubber Ducks lineup is filled with them. Dean Curley is another ranked prospect batting in the five hole and playing third base. He is the Guardians' number eight ranked prospect. Bennett Thompson, the six hole hitting catcher, is in the sixth spot. Jake Fox bats in the seven hole and plays first base. Alex Mooney, playing shortstop, bats eighth, and Tyrese Turner rounds out the lineup, batting ninth and playing second base. So that is the first five batters in the order, all ranked prospects in the Guardian system, all top 25 ranked prospects in the Guardian system, with Nolan Schubert coming in as number 24. Today's starting lineup is brought to you by TD Bank, where it all starts with a more human way to bank. For Somerset, a win today, not only huge for keeping pace in the Northeast Division in the second half of the season, but also would clinch a win, a series win over Akron for the first time in franchise history. The lineup for today, Jay Savina, the leadoff man, playing center field. Ryan McMahon bats second and plays third base on Major League rehab. Core Jackson, designated to hit and batting third. Roderick Arias bats in the cleanup spot. He is today's cleanup batter of the game, presented by Pritchard Industries. We don't cut corners, we clean them. DJ Gladney playing right field and batting fifth. Kobe Morales bats sixth and plays first base. And then it's Manny Palencia, Connor McGinnis, and Cole Gabrielson. As we take a step aside here on Fox Sports New Jersey and Bally Sports Live.
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12: Couple big league rehabbers in the house this evening as the Somerset Patriots, the Yankees AA affiliate. Tonight, get appearances from Ryan McMahon down at third base and batting second, as well as Clark Schmidt starting this game and slated to be a short start for Clark. It's his first game in 422 days since he underwent Tommy John surgery last July. Here we are about 13 months later, finally beginning the next big milestone in his major league rehab assignment. Starting with this game today, 20 to 25 pitches per Aaron Boone, and that is scheduled to be probably just one inning. We'll see which and how quickly the first inning goes for Clark, who's making his way out from the bullpen right now as the Somerset Patriots today will look to win their first ever series versus the Akron Rubber Ducks. Clark Schmidt jogging on in from the bullpen. You usually see Patriots pitchers, starting pitcher, come out of the dugout, but Clark's got his own routine, and why mess with it? He's got to be really excited just to be back out on a mound.
22: It has to be. I mean, he's a guy that has been, you know, trying to come back for a while now in terms of throwing bullpens. Threw one on Tuesday at Yankee Stadium. And this is a guy also who threw a bullpen, a live BP session here in Somerset a couple weeks ago as well in the ramp-up period to get to this point where he has his first outing. I think part of it also coming out from the bullpen is that's kind of the mentality for him when he gets back to the big leagues. He will, at least the idea is for him to come in a relief role. So entering this game as if he were a reliever. So that is Clark Schmidt out there, and I think this is probably an awesome opportunity for him in terms of getting back to business.
12: So Clark underwent the Tommy John surgery last July, 2025. He went with the internal brace procedure and says that the recovery has been very seamless. It was the second Tommy John surgery he's had to overcome in his career. He also had Tommy John during his final year at South Carolina before the Yankees drafted him 16th overall with their first round pick in 2017. So it's his seventh year in the big leagues, at least it will be once he gets back to the big leagues this year. Starting with today, first minor league rehab start for Schmidt, and we will see just how many he needs. But the expectation for the Yankees is that he's supposed to join the team some point in September, as well as Ryan McMahon down at the hot corner, again, rehabbing from what is a left thumb sprain, as starting at third base and supposed to join the team on its way to California tomorrow and then be reinstated off the 10-day IL beginning on September when rosters expand to 28. So there is Ryan McMahon. Clark Schmidt just about ready as he warms up with Manny Palencia, and we are set to go as he faces one of the top batting orders in all of minor league baseball for the Akron Rubber Ducks.
22: Yeah, and it'll be a good test for Schmidt, who's out there for his first action in over a year at this point. So he'll face not just, you know, minor league hitters, but these are really, really talented top half of the order for the Akron Rubber Ducks.
12: The top five hitters in this lineup are all top 30 prospects per MLB Pipeline in the Cleveland Guardians system. So without further ado, that will begin with Jason Chorio, who is the leadoff man for the Rubber Ducks, DHing today. The switch hitter will bat left-handed versus Clark Schmidt. And Clark back on the mound. First pitch on the way is taken, and it's a fastball strike painting the inside corner. We're underway at 6:07 p.m.
22: Good velo that time, too. 94 miles an hour on the four-seam fastball.
12: Schmidt rocks and deals home, and Chorio fans through the cutter. It's nothing in two.
22: That's the signature pitch for Schmidt. Throws it over 40% of the time. It's really go-to offering alongside the curveball, slider, sweeper, sinker, and the four-seam fastball that we saw to begin the outing.
12: What does he go with here? The 0-2. Missed outside with the curveball. I was just about to say it's a pitch that he likes throwing to lefties. Usually go with the sweeper to righties as far as his primary breaking off-speed pitches. He rocks home with the 1-2. And Chorio takes low, went to the fastball that time.
22: It's really good to see that fastball sitting 94 to just begin his outing. I mean, he averaged 94 miles an hour on his four-seamer last year across his 14 starts. in the big leagues, and that's exactly what he's looked like here to start this outing so far.
11: 2-2 coming, and Chorio lofts it out of play, got to the cutter, and able to stay alive. And so again, if you just happen to tune in, Clark Schmidt scheduled to go 20 to 25 pitches. We'll see how it goes, but they're expecting it to be one inning for Clark. Goal is to rejoin the Yankees as a reliever, and that's exciting to think about because he's had a great career as a starter. Peels in the 2-2, and Chorio grounds it sharply towards third, but foul. Just kind of poked it the other way, trying to challenge Ryan McMahon with the shift on. And he stays alive. This will be a 6, now 7 pitch at bat with the next one delivered. Schmidt, 30 years old, 7th major league season after he underwent Tommy John surgery 13 months ago. 2-2, and Chorio dumps it foul behind the plate, back to the curveball. 3 consecutive foul balls now.
22: This Akron lineup does not make it easy. Everyone in the order has incredibly productive challenge at-bats. That's what we've seen the entire series so far. And I think it's a really good test for Schmidt. And this is why you have these rehab games.
11: So we'll see the 8th pitch in the at-bat upcoming. Here it is. 2-2 is slammed out of play down the left field line. So Chorio's making him work for it. Clark has been very vocal about the fact that he's just excited to get out there and compete. Doesn't matter if this is a 2-pitch at bat or what is going to become a 9-pitch at bat. He's just happy to be out there. 2-2 coming, and Chorio fouls it away again down the left field line. He might throw all 20 of his pitches to Jason Chorio.
22: Yeah, he might.
11: Schmidt is kind of following in the footsteps of Gerrit Cole, who underwent his Tommy John surgery and made it back earlier this year. He said that's a nice North Star to be able to have. 2-2, swinging a liner in the air toward right center for a base hit. It's going to split the gap as Gladney runs to cut it off, but it's going to roll to the wall. Chorio races to second base. He digs around, headed to third base now. He'll make it in standing up with a triple. Jason Chorio with a big triple on the 10th pitch of the at-bat from Clark Schmidt to get the rubber ducks with a man in scoring position instantly.
22: That's just so challenging. Really, really tough first at-bat for Schmidt because he was in the zone so many times. I mean, this was an at-bat where it was a two-ball, two-strike count. Chorio had fouled off 5 consecutive pitches, and then he blasts one into right field.
11: So a scoring situation for Jace Laviolette, another lefty. Infield is in. First pitch on the way. Laviolette taps it foul behind the plate, nothing in one. Laviolette, 222 hitter, or rather a 157 hitter in 13 AA games. 22 homers this year, 3 of them have been with the Akron Rubber Ducks, and one of them was in game 1 of this week. Schmidt looks home. Here's the 0-1. Laviolette takes the curve in there for a called strike, and it's nothing in 2.
22: Curveball looks really good right now. That's something that Matt Blake, the Yankees pitching coach, said about Schmidt's last BP that he threw on Tuesday.
11: So back-to-back batters, he gets ahead 0-2. And Schmidt serves home. It swung on and missed for strike 3. Clark Schmidt has his first strikeout of 2026 on the cut fastball. And there's one out in the first inning. He gets the Guardians' first round pick from last year on 3 pitches.
1: Right fielder number 15, Aaron Watson.
11: So with one out, Chorio stays at third base. The infield remains in to face Aaron Walton, who yesterday hit his 19th home run of the season, 4th at Double A. First righty in the order. First pitch to him, and Walton takes the fastball outside for ball 1. Walton, a 222 hitter, 33 Double A games. He's 2-for-16 this week with that home run. And he is the Guardians' number 9 ranked prospect in this stacked batting order. Schmidt throwing from the sunlight to the shade. The 1-0 is in there for a called strike. Dropped in the sweeper, and it's a ball and a strike from Clark. With Chorio at third and one out, no score. Schmidt delivers.
0: Maltin hammers one in the air towards deep left field. Going back on to Gabrielson. He's continuing on to the warning track. He's looking up, and that ball's out of the ballpark. Aaron Maltin dings a two-run homer out to left field off of Clark Schmidt. Second straight game with a home run for Walton, and he crushed it. A two-run bomb to give the Rubber Ducks a 2-0 top of the first inning lead.
1: Left hander number 24, Nolan Schubart.
0: So Walton able to give the Rubber Ducks their first runs for a second consecutive game. As Nolan Schubart digs in with the bases clear and one out. 2-0 Rubber Ducks. Schubart the lefty, infield shift to the right. They back up now. First pitch on the way. And Schubart swings and misses through the fastball. Schubart, 30 home runs this season. 10 have been with AA Akron. He's hitting .276 in 31 AA games. As the Patriots bullpen eagerly watches on. Here's the 0-1. Schubart takes the curveball outside. Schubart this week, 2 for 16. Both of the hits, well, they were home runs 2 days ago. Now, of the 14 times he's been out, he has struck out 12 times this week. So it has been a very feast or famine series for Schubart. Even in the count here, Schmidt delivers, and Schubart swings and misses through the cutter. It's 0-2. Back into the windup, 1-2. Swing and a miss. He struck him out with the cutter. So two strikeouts in the first inning for Schmidt so far. That was his 20th pitch. We'll see how much longer he's able to go, but so far both outs recorded have been on the cutter for a strikeout. So for Schmidt, it's been 20 pitches, 16 of them strikes, and it looks like that is the end of the line. So long road to recovery as he rehabs back from the Tommy John surgery. 422 days since his last big league game. Got to feel good for Clark Schmidt to be handing the ball to James Cooper, Somerset's manager. After 20 pitches and 16 strikes, he gives up a two-run homer and strikes out a pair. He'll give way to Rory Fox, and he will walk off the mound to a nice ovation. He takes off the red cap and descends back into the Somerset dugout after his first game of Major League rehab at AA. We'll tell you more about Rory Fox, Somerset's originally scheduled starter, after this on Fox Sports New Jersey and Valley Sports Live.
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0: 2-0 Rubber Ducks, top of the first inning. We've got our first call to the bullpen presented by Drop RX. After 20 pitches, Clark Schmidt is done. More on him later. First, we'll talk about Rory Fox, who is making his second appearance in relief this season. It is his first relief outing at AA. Sixth AA appearance, 1-1 record, 534 ERA. And his last time out looked really good as Dean Curley digs in. First pitch to the righty. And Curley takes the first pitch a little bit low for ball one. So Clark Schmidt faced four batters, 20 pitches, 16 strikes, a triple, and a homer for two runs scored. The 1-0. Curley takes the slider. That just missed. Ball two.
25: I wouldn't put so much into those runs given up. I think that's something that isn't that important when you talk about pitchers coming back for rehab assignments.
0: Fox steals the 2-0. And Curley fouls it straight back just to our left. Getting closer and closer every day.
25: But I just remember when Garrett Cole was here, and he was basically like, yeah, gave up the home runs or whatever, but it's all about the pitch shapes and how these pitchers feel. Here's the 2-1. Curley pops it up, drifting down the right field line. Morales gives chase near the sidewall, has plenty of room, and walks onto the dirt to make the catch and retire the side. So Rory Fox gets his man on four pitches and takes us to the home first, where the Patriots will bat for the first time today. Trailing 2-0, Ryan McMahon will be due up second after this on Fox Sports New Jersey at Valley Sports Live.
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25: Avina leads off. Caden favors the lefty deals, and Avina takes up high with the fastball, 1-0. Rubber Ducks taking the lead on an Aaron Walton two-run homer off of Clark Schmidt in the first inning. So now it's Avina, who's had a hot series at the plate, favors 1-0. And Jace swings and misses through the slider, ball and a strike. Jace hitting .246, 19 home runs, 62 RBIs in 105 games. This week he's 5-for-18 with 5 RBIs. Favors 1-1, and Avina takes the fastball up high, 2 balls and a strike.
22: Just feels like Avina, he's starting to turn a corner. He's not fully broken back out.
25: Favors dials up a 2-1, and Avina takes low and in with the curveball, 3-1.
22: But the at-bats have been better, and then more importantly, some of the results have been better as well, too.
25: Ryan McMahon waiting his turn on deck, batting second for Somerset. Favors hurls the 3-1, and it's popped up high in the air towards shallow center field. Tyrese Turner tracks it to his left and backward, and called off by Jace Laviolette, but it drops in for a base hit as Jace Avina gets back to first base. Well, Turner pulled up on that ball. I'm not sure if Laviolette called him off or not, but it looked like at the last second he realized he wasn't going to be able to get it. So it's a leadoff pop fly single, one of the easiest that Jace Avina will ever have.
22: Yeah, I don't know if that's also because Laviolette has not played center field this week. Tyrese Turner has barely been in the lineup. This is just his second game. Two guys in the position to make a play on that baseball that really haven't had that opportunity to have that interaction with each other at all this year.
25: There's Ryan McMahon, first pitch taking, and it's a fastball strike on the outside corner. Game number one of Major League Rehab for McMahon, and this should be the only game for him, rehabbing from a grade 2 left thumb sprain. The one-time All-Star digs in from the left-handed batter's box. And the 0-1, curveball misses off the plate. McMahon, in the middle of his 10th Major League season, second with the Yankees after being traded from the Rockies at the deadline last year for Josh Gross and Griffin Herring. Favors 1-1. McMahon pops it up to the left of home plate and out of play. And McMahon's been on the 10-day injured list for 9 days. So his first day eligible to return would be the start of the Yankees' next series on the road in Los Angeles. That would be Monday. Plan for Aaron Boone is for McMahon to join the team and fly to Los Angeles post-game tomorrow and then get reinstated on September 1st when rosters expand to 28. Favors 1-2. Missed off the plate with that fastball. And it's two balls and two strikes. This is the second injury list stint for McMahon this year. He also had the throat infection earlier in the season. 2-2. He swings and foul tips the breaking ball for strike three. A slider got him for Caden Favors, and that's his first strike out of the ballgame. So for McMahon, rehabbing from a unique injury. Now, what are you trying to feel when you're rehabbing from a thumb injury?
22: I think you're just trying to feel comfortable is probably what it is. Making sure that it's kind of like a quarterback getting hit first time in an NFL season.
25: Here's Cor Jackson. First pitch to him. Bouncing ball to the right side of the infield. Turn.

0: he doesn't really know what it's going to necessarily feel like in a live game, in a live at-bat, against live pitching, what that thumb is going to feel like. Oh, with two outs and a runner at first, Roderick Arias digs in from the right side. First pitch, Arias grounds it sharply over the third base bag, but foul as it curves past the tarp. Caleb Hamilton thought it was fair. Somerset's third base coach. So that's why I give the analogy to a quarterback getting hit, because, you know, in practices, even up into training camp, right, like quarterbacks, they're wearing the red jerseys, they're not getting hit, they get in the game, and then they get their first action of really understanding what it feels like. Just taking some swings. Here's the 0-1. Arias takes the fastball outside. So it'll be good to get McMahon back. He's going to join a Yankees group of infielders that now has George Lombard Jr. entrenched in the middle of the infield. Here's the 1-1. Arias grounds it sharply but foul off the facing of the Akron dugout. 2-0 Rubber Ducks with two outs in the home first. 24th appearance, 23rd start for Favors, a former sixth-round pick in 2024. A ball and two strikes, he delivers. And Arias swings and misses through the curveball for strike three to end the inning. Two strikeouts, a hit, and one left for the Patriots. Sends us to the second, Akron 2, Somerset 0 on Fox Sports New Jersey and Valley Sports Live.
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0: We're back for the second inning, Akron 2 and Somerset nothing. So we'll see our first full inning of work from Rory Fox now. We threw only four pitches to get Dean Curley to pop out, ending the first and ending the rehab work for Clark Schmidt, who's just now heading into the tunnel and signing autographs for some fans on his way in. Bennett Thompson leads off the second. First pitch to him is a slider right down Broadway for a called strike.
8: And I'm sure we'll hear from Schmidt post-game. I'm sure we'll talk to some of the media in attendance, and we'll kind of get an analysis of what he liked about those 20 pitches.
0: Here's the 0-1. Thompson checked his swing. The slider got him to chase. Strike two. There's Clark signing for all kinds of fans. You can always see when there's a big congregation around the tunnel. There's the 0-2. Thompson lays off the slider. TD Bank Ballpark is one of the most autograph-friendly minor league baseball.
8: He just gave his
0: parks.
8: Hat away.
0: That is awesome. Yeah. Here's the 1-2. Thompson checked his swing. The slider in the dirt went around all the way for strike three. Big-time strikeout for Rory Fox. Fooled him badly.
9: The Manhattan Bengal K-Man, first baseman.
0: One down in the second inning. That was one of the six different pitches that Rory Fox can throw. There he is, hatless Clark Schmidt. Saw the fan walk away with his red and blue cap. As Jake Fox digs in, first pitch to the lefty is a fastball outside for ball one. But anyway, when you've got a player walking into or out of the tunnel, they can stop right there.

0: 1-0. Fox takes the fastball in there for a called strike. Now, sometimes, you know, there's situations, if you're walking onto the field, sometimes the players have equipment. They can't have the extra hand to sign. But on the way out, Mark signing for just about everybody. Ball and a strike. Fox delivers to Fox. And the fastball is in there for a strike. So we've got an all-Fox off here. Rory Fox is facing Jake Fox. They're not related. And you know something else? Here's the 1-2. It's a curveball outside. Tomorrow, Sunday, the Somerset Patriots will dress as the Foxes of Somerset. They were one day off from having two Foxes. A 2-2. Jake lines one the other way for a base hit. Past Ryan McMahon's glove in the shift. It's cut off in the corner by Gabrielson as Fox takes a very hard turn and heads back to first base with a one-out single. Just swatted it against the shift. And we'll give way to Alex Mooney now. Alex Mooney has a couple degrees of separation from Rory Fox. Rory's older brother Luke played baseball at Duke. Luke at Duke. And while he was at Duke, he was teammates with Alex Mooney back in 2022. Right-handed batter. Rory's first pitch is checked on, and the cutter is in there for a strike anyway. Mooney hitting .224 in 105 games this year with 10 home runs, one of which was earlier this week. Series, he's 3-for-14 with 3 RBIs. Now the 0-1 taken, and the cutter just missed off the plate, ball and a strike. Rory's older brother Luke, drafted 2 years before him, was a 17th round pick by the Dodgers, and he's a lefty. Rory the righty. Deals the 1-1. And Mooney takes the slider, bending in for a strike. It's kind of satisfying. You've got Rory Fox, whose name starts with an R, and he's a righty. And you've got Luke Fox, whose first name starts with an L, and he is the lefty brother. It's easy enough to remember. They talk to each other all the time, especially since Rory's gotten to Double A. He throws to first base, Jake Fox. No relation, dives back in. Tomorrow, the Patriots wear their Zorros de Somerset jerseys, which translates in Spanish to the Foxes. Here's the 1-2. Jake Fox runs that swung on and missed. The throw to second base ends up hitting him on the batting helmet, and he'll be safe. Jake Fox with his 7th stolen base of the season as Mooney goes down swinging. That was another slider to induce the strikeout by Rory Fox. Second out of the inning. Both on strikeouts.
1: Number 13, Tyrese Turner.
0: That's going to bring up Tyrese Turner, switch hitter, who will bat left-handed versus Fox. Rubber Ducks lead 2-0 in the top of the second. I'm not going to lie, I was hopeful when Clark Schmidt was announced starting today on rehab. I was kind of hopeful Rory Fox would be pushed to Sunday, just so that he could pitch in the Zorro jersey. As Tyrese Turner takes low for ball one. Jake Fox is back at first base, so not sure exactly why that stolen base didn't count. But he's at first. Here's the 0-1. Grounded sharply but fouled down the third baseline.
2: I mean, the pitch counted because it was a strikeout.
0: I'm stumped. Here's the 0-1. Turner takes the curveball and it just missed. Ball and a strike. So Rory is helped out by the occurrence of Jake Fox being at first. Here's the 1-1. Turner takes the fastball up high. Two balls and a strike. 2-1 pitch. Turner swings and misses through the fastball. It goes to 2-2. Not sure if it had anything to do with the throw hitting Fox. Just kind of looped onto his batting helmet. Anyway, it's 2-2. Rory's pitch. Fox runs, and the pitch is taken inside for ball four. So that was evidently a 3-2 count. So he'll get to second base anyway.
1: Designated hitter, Jason Churio.
0: Back to the top of the order in Jason Churio, who tripled to lead off this game on the 10th pitch of the first inning. And he came around on the Aaron Walton home run. So two on, two out. Rory Fox will step off and think a little bit longer about this at-bat to Churio. Mentioned before, for Rory, this is his 21st career appearance, 20th start this year. First pitch here, Churio fans through the fastball. I should say he has 19 starts. This is his second time pitching in relief. The only other time that Fox came on in relief, April 24th this year, when he was with the Hudson Valley Renegades, rehabbed Carlos Rodon. Here's the 0-1. Churio takes the fastball up high. Rodon started that game. Rory Fox piggybacked him. So today he piggybacks another member of the Yankees rotation. Fox deals the 1-1. Churio hammers it in the air, deep to left field. Gabrielson going back towards the warning track, circles in front of the wall, and it bangs off the bottom of the fence, deflects far away from him. Fox scores from second. Tyrese Turner also come in from first on a two-run double from Jason Churio. The Rubber Ducks take a 4-0 lead.
2: That's such an unfortunate bounce off the wall for Gabrielson in the corner. It likely still scores two runs no matter what, just with the speed of Turner around the bases. But that ball caromed really awkwardly as it hit the very bottom of the wall and plunged directly at a very acute angle back toward left center field. So it made Gabrielson have to run back to get it.
0: Now Jace Laviolette digs in. 4-0 Rubber Ducks. Top of the second and two outs. And Fox delivers. Swing and a miss through the first pitch breaking ball. This is a ballpark that plays very easily. There's not many jagged corners. There's not many quirks to it.
2: That is the only place.
0: It's very straight up. Fox steals the 0-1. Laviolette fouls it straight back. The other thing to note, this is a rare 6:05 start in Somerset. Usually 6:35s or 7:05s. So the sunlight is going to be a factor for the outfielders for a longer duration than what it usually is. It sets right beyond home plate. Ballpark faces east. Fox steals the 0-2. Laviolette lays off the curveball.
2: But that is the only jagged-ish corner of the entire ballpark.
0: There's right center to the right of the batter's eye, kind of where Churio hit his triple, where it angles out a little further. Throw back to second base, close play, but Churio got in there safely. But it's not usually a ballpark where you have to really think about overrunning a ball because it's going to take a weird hop. Like Hartford's a good example of a very interesting ballpark. You've got to think about that. 1-2. Laviolette looks at a curveball miss outside.
2: And the other one that would come to mind is Portland with the main monster in left.
0: 37-foot tall fence. Replicating the green monster at Fenway. Fox deals the 2-2. Laviolette fans through the cutter for strike three. So Rory Fox strikes out three in the second, but gives up two runs on two hits and one left. We'll go to the bottom of the second. Rubber Ducks 4, Patriots 0 on Fox Sports New Jersey and Valley Sports Live.
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0: Bottom of the second inning, Akron 4, Somerset 0, as DJ Gladney leads off. It's Gladney, Morales, and Valencia after Caden Favors faced 4 Patriots, gave up a single, and struck out 2 in the first inning. So Gladney digs in. First pitch on the way. DJ takes the chest-high slider for strike 1. Gladney, a 272 hitter, 102 AA games, where he has a team-best 23 home runs. Favors deals the 0-1. Gladney swings and misses through the slider. One of those 23 homers was hit off of a Caden Favors. Here's the 0-2. Gladney takes the curveball outside, ball 1. And the 1-2. Gladney swings and misses at the slider for strike 3. So 3 strikeouts early on for Favors.
2: And a lot of it has been on the breaking ball. I mean, he has looked really good with that pitch, working it down in the zone. That time the slider below the zone and gets Gladney to expand for the chase.
0: So Favors, who looked good against Somerset at the beginning of this month when he faced this lineup, off to a good start today with 5 batters having faced, 3 struck out. First pitch on the way. Kobe Morales takes a first pitch fastball for strike 1. Kobe hitting 283. Yankees number 30 ranked prospect has 20 home runs in 117 AA games this year. An OPS of 868. Here's the 0-1. Morales cuts and misses through the fastball. And it's 0-2. Here's the 0-2. Kobe takes the slider outside, ball 1. Morales this week, 4 for 13 with 4 walks. He's been on base 8 times. 1-2. As well, slider misses. 2 balls, 2 strikes. It's a calm Saturday night, 76 degrees, all blue skies. 2-2 coming, and Kobe drives one in the air deep toward left field, sending Schubert back a few steps in front of the warning track. He has it measured and makes the catch for out number 2. Go.
2: No help from the wind tonight. But that's a pretty well-hit ball from Morales that time. So much of it this season has come out toward left field. Just got a little underneath that one.
0: So now Manny Palencia bats with two outs and the bases empty. Palencia hitting .264 with five homers in 76 games. First pitch to him. And Palencia takes the fastball strike on the inside corner. He's cooled off a little bit this week. Manny's 2-for-16 with an RBI and a walk versus the Rubber Ducks. And he's been in the lineup every day. Palencia shoots it on the ground to first base. It pops in and out of Fox's glove. He flips it to Favors covering, and he just gets there in time with the ball. That retires the side. So it's a perfect second for Caden Favors. Patriots trail the Rubber Ducks 4-0 on Fox Sports New Jersey and Valley Sports Live.
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0: Top of the third in Bridgewater, Rubber Ducks taking a 4-0 lead. They've scored a pair of runs in each of the first two innings. 4-0 is the score. That all started with Aaron Walton, who had the 2-run homer in the first, off of Clark Schmidt. Rory Fox then took over, and it was a 2-out double that scored 2 runs from Jason Chorio in the last inning off of Fox. So the righty facing the right-handed starter, Fox. The first pitch is a fastball swung on and missed, 0-1. And here's the 0-1. Walton waves and misses at the slider. No balls and 2 strikes.
2: So important for Fox to be working ahead. We heard this from Chase Hampton the other night. Oh, look at the clown costumes.
0: You going to wear one of those?
2: Only if you do.
0: Sure. Here's the 0-2. And Walton takes another slider. It's low for ball one.
2: That'd be a pretty good look.
0: I think we should do it. A little circus afro. Fox steals the 1-2. And Walton lays off. Another slider just missed low. Ball two. Rory was drafted by the Yankees 6th round only a year ago for an over slot, $411,000. Here's the 2-2. Walton takes. Ball three. Fastball barely missed, and the count goes full. He was signed for an over slot amount because there's a lot of untapped potential in Fox. 3-2. Walton grounds it sharply towards third. First chance for Ryan McMahon. He gets to his feet, fires a perfect strike to first base. So far, so good for Ryan McMahon down at the hot corner. And there's one out. Looking comfortable. As Nolan Schubert digs in with the bases clear now. McMahon trying to get as many reps as possible today. We'll see how many innings he ends up playing. Before the game, it was kind of left up in the air based on how he feels. First pitch here. Schubert takes the fastball outside for ball one. Anyway, a lot of untapped potential with Rory Fox because he's only in his second ever season as a full-time pitcher. He was mainly a position player growing up, even early in college. The 1-0. Schubert swings and misses at a fastball. Rory originally recruited by Notre Dame as a shortstop, where he was, by the way, a fourth-generation Notre Dame student, following in the footsteps of his dad, grandpa, and great-grandpa. The 1-1. Schubert fouls back the fastball. It's 1-2. He said that Notre Dame is definitely something close to the heart in the Fox family. Ball and two strikes. Here's the pitch. Schubert fouls back the fastball. After Fox had to kind of fight for playing time as a freshman, only made it into four total games, and then became a two-way player mostly his sophomore year. By the end of that season, he transitioned to the rotation. His 1-2, curveball was outside, 2-2. And so after that 2024 season, his sophomore year, when he started to prioritize pitching, had to sit down with the coaches there about his future. The 2-2, Schubert looks at the curveball, barely miss. A little bit too far off the plate for the liking of Connor Crowell, and so the count goes full. Another 3-2, and Schubert hits one in the air, deep toward left center field. Back in the gap goes Avino with room. Settles up in front of the warning track and makes the catch for out number two. Anyway, the coaches, along with Fox, kind of decided his best route to being drafted was to become a full-time pitcher. So that is what he did entering his junior year, which was last year, 2025. His first ever year fully committed to pitching. Dean Curley digs in now. First pitch to him. Curley takes the slider spiked in the dirt for ball one. Now, Rory, early in college, admits he really didn't have any interest in being a pitcher. He almost therapeutically loved taking ground balls, hitting BP in the cage for 2 hours on some days. Here's the 1-0. Curley takes the cutter in there for a called strike. But his focus changed entirely entering his junior year, because he wanted to get drafted. The 1-1. Curley swings and misses through the curveball. So in an alternate reality, let's say Rory doesn't get the offer he wants from the Yankees as a sixth-round pick, he could have went back to school this year, maybe been a higher pick. That's why he signed for over slot. 1-2 on the way. Curley fouls back the heater. Two coming. Taken for strike three. Fastball claims the inner third, and Rory Fox has a perfect third inning, capped by his fourth strikeout. We'll go to the bottom of the third. Akron 4, Somerset 0 on Fox Sports New Jersey and Valley Sports Live.
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0: 4-0 Akron over Somerset. We go to the bottom of the third. Patriots trying to break out the bats against the lefty starter, Caden Favors. And then we'll have Connor McGinnis, Cole Gabrielson, and Jay Savina do up. 8-9-1 in the order. Starting with the lefty McGinnis. 246 hitter in 75 double-A games. First pitch to him. And McGinnis takes the fastball high for ball one. Nine homers in those 75 games for McGinnis. Added one more with Hudson Valley before his double-A promotion in May. And the 1-0. McGinnis takes the fastball strike floating over the inside corner. Just the second game this week for McGinnis, who's 1-for-3 in the series. Favors delivers. And McGinnis cracks one in the air deep toward left center field. Laviolette going back, still going towards the warning track. He's turning around and it's gone. Connor McGinnis leads off the third inning with his 11th career home run. His 10th at the double-A level, smashed out to left center field, just to the left of the batter's eye to get the Patriots on the board. 101 off the bat, 360 feet, the estimated distance for McGinnis, who goes down the high five line of the Patriots dugout. Gives Somerset a spark. Some lefty on lefty crime. And that allows Cole Gabrielson to dig in. Batting ninth in the order for a second straight game. Right-handed batter, first pitch on the way, and Cole takes a chest-high fastball for strike one. Well, Gabrielson yesterday went back-to-back in the ninth spot with eight-hitter Josh Moylan, two of them homer for Patriots' fourth set of back-to-back homers this year. Now the 0-1. Cole swings and misses through the slider. It was Gabrielson's fourth homer with Somerset, fifth overall. That puts him one away from a career-high tying six home runs that he did a couple years ago. It's now a three-run game. Patriots trying to fight out of a big hole early. Favors serves the 0-2 and spiked in front of the plate. Ball one. Cole overall, 27 games with the Patriots, 819 OPS, 267 average. This week in two games, he's gone 3-for-6 with that homer, a double, and two walks. Productive week for Cole Gabe. Here's the 1-2. He swings and misses through the curveball for strike three. So it'll be the fourth strikeout of the day for Caden Favors, completing one time through the batting order.
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0: Chase Avina digs in now. Back to the top. Somerset's right-handed leadoff man. Single to start the game. It was a pop fly single. First pitch on the way. And Jace takes the slider outside. So Jace also was in the lineup to face Caden Favors earlier this month. He's now 2-for-3 against him, including a double this year. Favors deals the 1-0. And Avina cracks it sharply on the ground towards third, but fell. Curley would have had a long throw to make. With one out in this third inning, by the way, that means Ryan McMahon will get an at-bat. He's now on deck. Inning prolonged by at least one after Connor McGinnis' leadoff home run. Patriots trail by three. Avina even in the count, 1-1. And the pitch. Chase takes the curveball low. Two balls and a strike. There is McMahon. Struck out his first time up on five pitches. Handled a routine ground out to third base during the last inning flawlessly. Here's the 2-1. Avina swings and misses through a changeup.
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0: Chase now a team leading six hits this week after the first inning pop fly single. As we were talking about before, really starting to heat up at a very important time of the year for the Patriots. Here's the 2-2. Avina hits it sharply on the ground. Diving attempt by Curley, but it's through his glove and into left field. Jace Avina, 2-for-2 on the day, reaches with one out in the third.
2: Just a really well-hit ball. This one stroked through the left side of the infield past the diving glove of Curley. Nearly 100 miles an hour off the bat. That's really well done.
0: It's Curley who's playing at third base today. He's usually at shortstop pretty often. He's got some very good range for a former 64th overall draft pick. So a man on base in front of Ryan McMahon, who struck out his first time up. Second plate appearance for McMahon on rehab assignment with Somerset. First pitch to him. McMahon takes the slider low for ball one. Ryan McMahon added to the list of many New York Yankees who have rehabbed with the Somerset Patriots through the years. He is the seventh this year, along with Clark Schmidt as the sixth. Here's the 1-0. McMahon grounds it sharply on the right side, right to Turner. He flips it to Mooney covering. The turn to first on a barehand play is in time. So a 4-6-3 double play, very nicely turned on the Akron infield. Patriots do get a run, though, on Connor McGinnis's 11th total home run this year. We'll go to the fourth inning. Patriots down 4-1 on Fox Sports New Jersey and Valley Sports Live.
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2: Fox facing Thompson now for the second time. Struck out Thompson as his first punch out in the second inning. Fox winds and fires the 0-1. Grounded left side, but wide of third base, and it's nothing in two. Fox entered in the first inning in relief of Clark Schmidt on MLB rehab assignment today. First time he's played in 2026 after missing a year with Tommy John. He picked up two outs on two strikeouts. Pitch on the way, misses low and away to Thompson, and it's 1-2. Slider that time wide from Rory Fox. So Fox came in the first inning, gave up two runs in the second inning off a two RBI double from Jason Churio. 1-2, downstairs. Slider missing for ball two. And then in the third, pitched a really nice 1-2-3 inning, capped off by a strikeout to Dean Curley. Two balls and two strikes. Fox rears back and fires. Ball belted toward center field. Avina jumps toward the right center gap, cuts it off as Thompson takes a massive turnaround first, nearly loses his footing, and heads back to the first base back. So a leadoff single roped from the catcher as Akron in business to start the fourth inning. Rubber Ducks leading 4-1 over Somerset. Akron scoring two runs in the top of the first and two runs in the top of the second before the Patriots answered back with a solo homer from Connor McGinnis in the bottom of the third. Jake Fox to the plate. Second time it's Fox on Fox. No relation between the two Foxes. First pitch from Rory. called strike. Cut fastball that time on the low outside corner. Nothing and one. Jake in the second inning singled and scored. He's got a ton of speed. That's something that we've seen this week. Working out of the stretch, Fox delivers. The 0-1 is slashed high in the air. Avina moving back toward the wall, slows down in front of the track, makes the grab for the first out of the inning. Gets the ball back in quickly as Thompson heads back to first.
19: You really can't field that ball better than what Jace Avina just did, because that's not hanging up for very long. You got to take every step very intentionally, take a perfect route to that baseball. And Avina, not the biggest guy in center field. It's not like he's Spencer Jones out there, but covers a lot of room for a guy that is speedy. He uses his speed and that first step to his advantage.
2: It was a great first step that time. A couple drop steps, and he was in the right place at the right time. Now the first pitch to Alex Mooney. Grounded on the left side. Arias turns to second. McGinnis fires to first, and it's in time. 6-4-3 to double him up and end the inning. So Rory Fox fires a twin killing as Alex Mooney grounds out to send us to the bottom of the fourth. Akron 4, Somerset 1 on Fox Sports New Jersey and Bally Sports Live.
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2: Beginning the bottom of the fourth inning, it's 3-4-5 to up in Somerset's order. Cor Jackson, the designated hitter. Roderick Arias, the shortstop, who turned that inning-ending double play to cap off the top of the fourth inning, and DJ Gladney, the right fielder, as Jackson digs in from the left side. Lefty on lefty matchup as Favors delivers. First pitch called strike on the slider, up in the zone, nothing and one. Favors leans over and stares at home plate, now stands back up and tosses. Cut on and missed, nothing and two. Back to that cutter this time. Favors isn't listed as having a slider, but with his arm angle, he does throw a cutter, and there is tons of horizontal break on it. Sits in the mid-80s. 0-2 on the way. Taken low and away that time as that breaking ball misses. Cor Jackson, 0-for-1 today. Pitch upstairs with the four-seam fastball at 93. Even to the count, 2 balls and 2 strikes. This feels like the first day where Jackson has not let off at the top of the order. It's been such an important piece to Somerset's winning streak of late. Now the 2-2, and he fans through strike three. Curveball that time gets Jackson. Punch out number 5 for Favors through 3 1/3. So now Roderick Arias to the plate. Arias is another one of those strikeout victims, struck out swinging in the first inning. And Favors has not discriminated in terms of who he struck out in this lineup. He struck out Ryan McMahon, Arias, DJ Gladney, who's in the on-deck circle, and Cole Gabrielson. First pitch to Arias, and he chops one behind him, and foul, nothing and one. Struck out the 2, 4, 5, and 6-hole hitters, as well as the 3-hole hitter in Jackson. Head in the count, nothing and one. pitch. Got on a miss for strike two. Back to that breaking ball, and Arias is in a hole. He's also worked from advantage counts like he did against Jackson. Was quickly up, nothing and two. Allowed him to throw two pitchers' pitches and then struck him out. 0-2 on the way. Arias, did he go around? Did not, on a fastball upstairs. Kept the bat back, and it's 1-2. Arias, we've seen him bounce up between shortstop, second base, third base. Today's at short with McMahon at third and McGinnis at second as he calls time. James Cooper, his manager, called him a special athlete earlier, right after Arias got called up to AA. After seeing him play in the FCL and in Tampa. 1-2. Just downstairs. Slider misses. Count evens, 2 balls and 2 strikes. James Cooper also saying that there's just so much room for him to learn the game, and it's easier for him to do that by playing multiple positions now. 2-2 pitch. Arias once again keeps the bat head back on a four-seam fastball up and in. That's ball three. So he was behind nothing and two, works the count full. He's been really hot of late. Favors fires the payoff pitch. Arias takes, it's low and in, ball four. One of the best at-bats we've seen from Roderick Arias in his time at AA.
19: We were talking about this yesterday. It feels like when Arias swings and makes contact, it is quality contact, but the contact just has to happen more often. He just has to be a little bit more selective because the strikeout rate is high. But if he can get the walks up and continue to swing at specifically good pitches, that is his path to stardom.
2: Eighth walk for Arias across 98 plate appearances at AA. First pitch to DJ Gladney. Grounded softly back to favors the pitcher. Turns to first, underhand toss for out number two. Arias speeds to second. So a runner in scoring position with two outs for Kobe Morales. Speaking of versatility, like with Arias playing shortstop, second, and third, Kobe's back at first base today with Ryan McMahon in the lineup. Kobe has not started a game at first base since August 12th, but that was really his only time playing first base since Tyler Hartman got called up to AAA back in the Chesapeake series all the way in the first half of the season. Feels like months ago at this point. I mean, it was. It's true. First pitch to Morales, called strike. Slider just grips the outside edge, and it's nothing and one.
19: You would figure, too, that if Ryan McMahon doesn't play all nine, Kobe probably goes back to third. Josh Moylan comes in to play first.
2: 0-1 pitch. Morales swings through a slider at 90 miles an hour. Make it nothing and two. Kobe's 0-for-1, flew out to left field on a long fly ball out as the second out of the second inning. With Arias at second, Somerset trailing 4-1. Here in the bottom of the fourth. Favors delivers the 0-2, and Morales chases another breaking ball out of the zone for strike three. 6 punch-outs for Caden Favors through 4 innings of one-run ball. We head to the fifth. Akron 4, Somerset 1 on Fox Sports New Jersey and Valley Sports Live.
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2: 4-1 game, top of the fifth inning. Tyrese Turner, the leadoff man for the Rubber Ducks. 9-1-2 due up for Akron. Rory Fox still out there. He's worked through 3 1/3 in relief of Clark Schmidt. Fox turns to home plate, winds and fires. First pitch to Turner, cut on and missed. Foul tipped into the glove of Manny Palencia. Nothing and one. Fox, that was the cutter that time. One of the pitches he's added to his arsenal this year. 0-1 on the way. Ball is slashed over toward Arias, who leaps up and a little bunny hop into shallow left center and grabs it for out number one. Nice play by Arias, showcasing the range at shortstop. Relatively simple play for him, but nonetheless, corrals the ball for the first out of the end, helping out his pitcher, Rory Fox. Now facing Jason Churio. First pitch on the way. Churio slingshots one back, 0-1. For Fox, he came into this year really only throwing three pitches. There's his four-seam fastball, his changeup, and his curveball. Also had the slider as well, so it was a four-pitch mix. 0-1. Churio takes an eye-height four-seamer upstairs for ball one. And the first couple outings of his season with High Hudson Valley really struggled. Fastball just outside for ball two. And with the pitching staff up there, decided to incorporate a couple new pitches, the cutter and the two-seam fastball, to protect his four-seamer. 2-1 on the way. Major hack and miss at a four-seam fastball. Two balls and two strikes. That was a four-seamer right down the heart of the plate. Just for a little reference, Fox's ERA in his first six appearances when he hadn't added the cutter or the two-seamer yet was touching 7. He had a 6.98 ERA. 2-2 pitch. Churio bounces it over to Arias on one hop. Gloves fires to first in time for out number two. Two up, two down for Rory Fox. Start the fifth inning. And then, in his last eight starts in High A Hudson Valley before, or rather in his last eight starts dating back to High A, that was a 3.35 ERA. First pitch to Jace LaViolette. It clinches the inside part of the plate with that cutter, 0-1. So, he is throwing three different fastballs like Cam Schlittler. That's kind of the natural arc. 0-1 pitch, and it's grazed off the front of LaViolette's shoe. Make it nothing and two. Of course, Fox does not throw his heaters 99 miles an hour. Schlittler looked excellent yesterday in the 1-0 win against Boston in the series opener. Leading the American League in WAR as well and ERA. Pitch on the way to LaViolette. Cuts and misses at a breaking ball downstairs for strike three. Rory Fox, 5 strikeouts so far through 4 1/3 innings of work. We head to the bottom of the fifth. Akron 4, Somerset 1 on Fox Sports New Jersey and Valley Sports Live.
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0: Patriots trailing 4-1 against Akron as we start the bottom of the fifth inning. Caden Favors has really done a nice job against the Somerset lineup. Six punch-outs through the first four innings. First pitch to Manny Palencia. Cuts through a changeup downstairs. Nothing in one. Palencia 0-for-1 today after grounding out to first base to end the second inning. 50th pitch from Favors. Breaking ball. Swing and miss for strike two. Favors has also just been incredibly efficient. 50 pitches through four innings. That includes already two pitches here in the fifth. As he stares in. Palencia calls time, and pitch clock will have to be reset. Favors working. And firing. Downstairs for ball one. Slider that time missing. He's gotten so much swing and miss on that slider. Breaking balls look good for Favors as well. Curveball he's got. And the fastball's been in the low 90s. 1-2. Palencia smashes this one sky out toward left field. Turning back, that's Schubert watching that thing fly. 101 miles an hour out the bat for Manny Palencia. Clubs his sixth home run of the season at Double A as he circles the bases, gets one back for Somerset in the home fifth. More of the same for the Patriots. It's been the solo homers providing the offense over the last 2 days. All three runs yesterday coming around to score on solo homers, and all two runs today, both on the long ball.
11: Second baseman, Connor McGinnis.
0: I mean, this, again, it's proof of concept. That's what we talked about with Mike Francoso, the hitting coach, this week. Manny has proven to himself, hit the ball in the air, you're strong enough to hit it out. He's done it five times this month now. So now Connor McGinnis steps to the plate. Takes a first pitch strike. Curveball pinches the inside half. McGinnis was the solo homer in the third inning. So now Somerset down by two. 0-1. He went around on a curveball downstairs. Nothing in two now. Favors has given up four hits in this game. Two of them have been homers alongside the six strikeouts and just one walk for the Southpaw. 0-2 pitch. Fastball up. It's ball one. 94 that time from Favors. His arsenal has looked really good. He's the Guardians' number 29 prospect. And he's progressed through the minor leagues each year of his career. 1-2. Breaking ball. Just downstairs. It froze McGinnis. Maybe a little off the plate as well. Favors in 2024 was in single A. Then got the bump up to high A in 2025. Has been at double A all of this season. 2-2 pitch. McGinnis shoots it left side, trailing down the line, but twisting into foul territory as it bounces off the tarp. No chance for Schubert to run that one down. Favors looks back in. Looking for a seventh punch out. Has McGinnis in a 2-2 count. He wheels and deals. And this ball is grounded right at home plate. They call it fair as McGinnis speeds to first, but not in time as the throw beats him. That ball might not have left the batter's box. I mean, it had to, given it was a fair ball. But that ball was grounded directly into the ground at home plate and did not budge a smidge.
19: Even the Hawkeye technology didn't register a hit distance. That means it was probably less than a foot.
0: I mean, I think I saw it tap the front side of home plate.
2: So now Cole Gabrielson digs in, pitches low, but he swings through it for strike one. Curveball. Favors is also just an interesting story in terms of a guy that took an interesting collegiate path. We see this more and more, especially in today's game. 0-1 on the way. Gabrielson looks at a four-seamer, rather the changeup off the edge. Ball and a strike. Favors started his collegiate career at Seminole State College in Oklahoma. 1-1. This ball is lined deep in the air out toward left center field. Schubert on the run, looking up, and that ball is gone. Cole Gabrielson with a home run out of the nine hole. He's got homers in back-to-back games as he continues to absolutely ignite offensively. Ties a career high with his sixth homer across all levels this season. Another two home run inning for Somerset gets the Patriots within one. It's a now 4-3. And that is back-to-back days with three homers for Somerset. They've all been solo home runs, but this team is just locked in right now, top to bottom. Back-to-back games with home runs for Cole. Back to Jay Savina.

0: 78 homers this season. 0-1. And Avina takes a breaking ball on the inside edge. Curveball makes it 0-2. This is the 22nd time this season Somerset has had three or more homers in a game. They're 15-6 in the previous 21. 0-2. Massive hack and a miss at a fastball up in the zone as Avina strikes out swing. That's punch out number 7 for Caden Favors, but not before Somerset tacks on 2. Homers for Manny Palencia, or rather, that's actually 2 outs. Still, homers for Manny Palencia and Cole Gabrielson have made this a one-run game, and it brings Ryan McMahon to the plate in the bottom of the 5th. 2 outs and the base is empty. First pitch to McMahon. Takes a called strike. Fastball claims the inside edge. 0-1. McMahon rehabbing after being placed on the 10-day injured list 9 days ago exactly with a left thumb sprain. 0-1. McMahon takes slider for ball 1. Has played stellar defense already tonight, making a nice play at the hot corner. That's kind of been the underline of McMahon throughout his entire career. 1-1. That misses downstairs for ball 2. Definitely been the underline of this year with McMahon's steady play at third base. Offense has been up and down. 2-1. And he chucks one right of the first baseline at foul. Makes it 2-2. With New York, still 10 homered. 32 RBIs, 22 extra base hits across 106 games for the Yankees. Trying to get back up to the big leagues as soon as possible. Yeah. 2-2 pitch, and McMahon takes the breaking ball away for ball 3. Power numbers for McMahon might be a little down this year compared to years prior, but still 10 homers for a guy with 5 straight seasons with 20 homers. 3-2 pitch. McMahon swings and misses at a cutter. That's strike 3. 8 punch-outs for Caden Favors, and that ends the 5th inning. Akron 4, Somerset 3 on Fox Sports New Jersey and Valley Sports Live.
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0: We've got a one-run game as we start the 6th inning, Akron leading 4-3 over Somerset. Aaron Walton readies himself as he steps into the batter's box from the right side, facing the righty Rory Fox. Glove right above his mouth, now fires, and it's a cutter. Swung through for strike 1. Steven, I feel like you would dress up as a hot dog.
6: Really?
0: I can see it. 0-1. Inside. Called strike, though. Make it 0-2.
6: I think that's a compliment.
0: I think so. For our radio listeners, there was a man in a full like hot dog onesie. 0-2. This ball is hammered, but foul down the

0: Field line as it curls into the bullpen. Alton steps back in. Base is empty, top of the sixth inning. This is the 71st pitch for Rory Fox. Ball is cranked right back up the middle. McGinnis plays it on the backhand, fires to first, and it's a lovely play for the first out of the inning. Really nice job from Connor McGinnis as he daps up Roderick Arias, his shortstop. Flung it off the back foot to make the play.
1: Those are the types of plays that have led to winning baseball for Somerset. The underrated plays like that, McGinnis is so smooth at second base. He makes it look so much easier than what it is.
0: Now facing Nolan Schubert, who cuts and misses at a slider downstairs. Make it nothing and one. Dean Curley's in the on-deck circle. One gone, base is empty, top of the sixth. 0-1 from Fox. And he fires. That's a called strike. Make it nothing and two. Fox winds and delivers. Another breaking ball, this time off the plate. Make it one ball and two strikes to Schubert, who's 0-for-2 today, but we saw the damage a couple days ago with his two home run game. Now the 1-2 pitch, and Schubert takes another breaker inside for ball two. Today was the first day of college football.
1: Week zero,
0: UNC TCU in Dublin. 2-2 pitch, downstairs ball three. And UNC won Bill Belichick's team 15-10 over TCU. A couple other games going on as well. USC beating SJSU, that's San Jose State. Full count, and another breaking ball down and in to Schubert. Essentially only breaking balls to Schubert that time, and it's a walk. So one out walk for Schubert gets on the base paths for Dean Curley. The reason I bring up college football is Rory Fox on the mound, massive college football fan. Specifically Notre Dame, where he played baseball, and his family is multiple generations. He's a fourth generation Notre Dame student. Notre Dame opens its season next Sunday, not tomorrow, but the Sunday after, against Wisconsin at home. Big cut and miss from Dean Curley on the first pitch that he faces, nothing and one.
1: Rory said he tried to get out to every football game when he was a student, and this year he's trying to make it out to the Miami game.
0: That's a big one. Now the 0-1 to Curley, and he stares at a four-seam fastball up and away, ball one. Miami coming up as the runner-up last time, or really last season, against Indiana. 1-1 pitch. Curley takes downstairs, make it ball two. Seen a heavy helping of the off-speed, both the slider and the curveball here to start the sixth inning for Rory Fox. He's gotten deeper into this outing. Did not start this game. 2-1 pitch, and Curley takes low. Make it 3-1. It was Schmidt, the rehabbing righty for the New York Yankees, who got the start in his first action in over 400 days after having Tommy John surgery last July. As in over a year ago, 2025. He went two-thirds of an inning with two strikeouts. 3-1 pitch for Fox, and Curley swings and misses at a cutter. Make it 3-2. Rory earlier this season was also talking about Rudy, big Notre Dame football movie. And while he was a student at Notre Dame, essentially everyone used to watch it on the football field. Payoff pitch now. Curley takes downstairs, cutter misses for ball four. Back-to-back one-out walks have runners at first and second in the sixth inning.
2: Pitcher Bennett Thompson.
0: So it's Schubert at second, Curley at first, and Thompson to the plate. And now Dimitri Kokoris with a slow trot out to the mound to talk things over with Rory Fox. Well, you see the Zorro's hat. Somerset will play as the Zorro's Day Somerset tomorrow. Copa Identity. for the final time this season. And after that, there will only be one more theme night for Somerset in terms of alternate identity. That'll be the Jersey Diners. The last game of the season on September 13th against Hartford. Wow, could that be a pivotal point in this season? Somerset entered today just two games back of Reading, who picked up the win in the first half of their doubleheader against Binghamton, 5-3. Now in game two of the doubleheader, which has already gotten underway, they lead 1-0 over the Rumble Ponies. Fox readies the first pitch to Thompson, and he delivers. Thompson takes a called strike, cutter that time, make it 0-1. We've seen more and more of that cutter for Fox as well, who has developed that pitch this season. Oh, one on the way. Ball is bashed out of play down the right field line. Now that we're talking about college football, it also means the NFL season's coming up. Tons of the guys on the Somerset Patriots, major NFL fans. We talked to Kobe Morales a couple days ago about his Saints fandom. 0-2. Thompson keeps the bat back on a slider that just missed outside. One ball, two strikes with one gone. Runners at first and second in a game that Akron leads 4-3 over Somerset. Also caught up with Josh Moylan today about his Ravens fandom. 1-2 pitch. Bounced in the dirt in front of home plate. Two balls and two strikes. Really nice job by Manny Palencia that time to keep the ball in front of him. So that ball was destined for the backstop, and he plucked it off a nasty hop. This will be the 88th pitch for Fox. 2-2. Downstairs, ball three. He's already walked two batters in this inning on full counts. Schubert and Curley, who are at second and first, in danger of doing it to a third batter. Uncharacteristic from Fox. Payoff pitch. Thompson grounds it left side. One hop for McMahon. Fires to second. McGinnis the turn to first in time for the double play. Another inning-ending double play for Rory Fox. He gets through the sixth. Akron 4, Somerset 3 on Fox Sports New Jersey and Bally Sports Live.
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0: Akron 4, Somerset 3. As we get ready for the bottom of the sixth inning, Patriots have climbed to within one run here after a big fifth inning, two homers, Manny Palencia, Cole Gabrielson with solo shots. Somerset, their last six runs dating back to yesterday, have come off solo home runs. That has been the recipe of offense for this team as they face Caden Favors, who has looked good outside of those long balls, eight strikeouts, one walk across five innings. Facing Core Jackson to lead off an inning for the second time tonight. Jackson's 0-2. First pitch to the lefty. And it's just a hair inside. Four-seamer misses. Nothing, or rather one ball, no strikes. One-oh pitch, and Jackson launches this one toward left center field. It's trailing over the head of Schubert and lands. No, it didn't. He caught it. Wow. He caught that ball over his shoulder. Did not turn back, really, to home plate, and almost caught it like a wide receiver streaking down the sideline over the back shoulder.
1: He heard us talking about football before. This is especially impressive because it's only Schubert's 12th game of the year in left field. We've seen athleticism at the plate. We've seen it play in the outfield now.
0: Roderick Arias steps in from the right side, bounces the first pitch he sees on a couple hops for the third baseman, Curley. Long toss to first in time, out number two. I can't get over that play from Schubert and left. I mean, that is an incredible play. He's moving back, sprinting into the gap from left field. He's played more or less kind of shifted over a tad to the left. And he had to make a long run and just kind of put up his glove, and the ball fell in as he looked back across his right shoulder. And barely, too. He didn't have any time to look. DJ Gladney steps to the plate, and a first pitch called strike. Nothing and one. Curveball lands. Gladney, 23 home runs this year, 85 runs driven in. 0-1 pitch is swatted foul left side. Trickles into the dugout. Quickly, nothing and two. This could be a very, very quick inning for Caden Favors, who's up to 82 pitches. This is just the sixth pitch of the inning when he throws it. 0-2. Gladney stares at a slider that did not miss by much. Went for the low inside corner to the right-handed hitter. Pretty much hit it. Just a hair low. So a ball and two strikes. The pitch bounced in front of home plate. Gladney lays off the curveball. Count evens, two balls and two strikes. DJ's been excellent since really the middle of July. You go back to July 19th, one of the best hitters in the Eastern League. As Favors stares in. Now stands tall and readies the 2-2. He delivers, and it's bounced in front of home plate, the changeup that time. Three balls and two strikes. During that spin, going back to July 19th, Gladney leading the Eastern League in runs driven in, second in average, second in slug, tied for third in OPS, and he's tied for fifth in home runs. Now the 3-2, and Gladney, broken bat right toward the pitcher Favors. He plucks it on a hop, underhand toss to first, and that ends the inning. Favors threw six innings, eight strikeouts, keeping Somerset at arm's length. It's a one-run game as we head to the seventh on Fox Sports New Jersey and Bally Sports Live.
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0: couple substitutions to keep you updated on as we start the seventh inning. Kobe Morales coming in to play third base. Well, he was in the game, moving over from first base as Ryan McMahon out of the game now. And now, at first base, it's Josh Moylan. It's Harrison Cohen. Relieves Rory Fox after he goes 5 1/3 innings. We'll give you his final line in just a minute. Cohen this season, 23rd appearance. He's got a 6.56 ERA at AA and a 4-1 record. Faces the bottom third of the order. First pitch to Jake Fox. It's a fastball, a hair inside, 1-0. Time 93 on the four-seamer. Cohen, 27 strikeouts to 20 walks in 23 1/3 innings of work. He's also had two stints with AAA this year. 1-0. Fox takes downstairs, four-seamer missing for ball two. Cohen opened the year in AAA, then was transferred to Somerset in late May, and was with Somerset from late May until August 23rd, exactly 6 days ago. 2-0 pitch. Fox takes another four-seamer just inside for ball three. Pitched two outings with Scranton Wilkes-Barre, 4 1/3 with just one run allowed across those two. Five strikeouts and a walk for Cohen with the Rail Riders. And then got sent back down to AA 2 days ago. 3-0 pitch, called strike. Four-seamer, middle of the zone. Three balls and one strike. Cohen with that four-seam fastball, the slider, and the changeup. It's essentially only been fastballs so far to start the seventh inning. Facing the left-handed hitting Fox. 3-1. Another heater. Called strike down the heart of the plate. Everybody clap your hands. This is Cohen's first outing since coming back to Somerset. Still trying to find his groove back after a stellar season last year. 3-2 pitch. Ball is sawed back, foul on another four-seamer, 94 that time from Cohen, and the count remains full. Last year for Somerset, Cohen, a 2.42 ERA before getting called up to AAA, where he had a 1.57 ERA in 29 appearances. Payoff pitch. Fox cranks it sky high out to center field. Avina moving back, has space in front of the track, and reaches up, grabs it for out number one. Ball was blasted 96 miles an hour to straightaway center field, but the ballpark held it in. As Alex Mooney steps to the plate, here is the final line for Rory Fox. 5 1/3 innings, three hits, two runs, both of them earned. Three walks and five strikeouts for Fox, who faced 20 total batters. And those three walks were uncharacteristic for him. Three walks and 5 1/3 isn't even that bad either. Alex Mooney, first pitch to him, called strike, went to the slider that time, and it's nothing and one. For Fox, I mentioned those three walks because he had 12 consecutive outings with two or fewer walks. 0-1. And Mooney takes a called strike. 92-mile-an-hour fastball catches the zone. In that span, had given just 11 walks to 271 batters faced. That was a walk rate of 4%. So he gives up the three walks tonight. Ends that streak. But I guess now the streak is 12 consecutive starts with two or fewer walks. 0-1 pitch. As Mooney glances one off his equipment, stays alive in the count. Palencia got the brunt of that, the catcher behind home plate. And now Cohen's turned back to Palencia to check if he's good. Still crouched over one knee. Gets back to his feet, shaking it off. It's just been so impressive to see the control of Rory Fox. We're on a night like tonight where he gives up three walks. You're almost surprised. Right in like the left pec, just avoided the gear that he has right there. 0-2 from Cohen. The ball is poked over the netting behind home plate as Mooney stays alive. Mooney, 0-for-2 today, bounced into an inning-ending double play in the fourth inning. Rory Fox got two of those in his outing. One to end the fourth inning and one to end the sixth inning. Cohen Cohen delivers the 0-2. The pitch misses low and away with the cutter. It's that slider. Tight gyro slider that'll appear as the cutter. Ball and two strikes. Mooney has battled in this at-bat. This is the sixth pitch. 1-2. And it just searched for the outside edge, did not get the call, as that slider missed a hair outside and Mooney kept the bat back. Tyrese Turner's in the on-deck circle. Mooney proving to be a difficult out in the eighth hole. Koner's back and tosses. This ball hooked down the left field line and foul. It's now seven pitchers in this at-bat. Mooney has deep Midwest ties. Out of high school, ranked as the top player in Michigan. His dad played at Michigan. 2-2 as he pummels one high in the air down the right field line, but twisting out of play. During his high school career, Mooney won two state championships, won Mr. Baseball his senior year, batted 460 with 9 home runs. And his dad, Joseph, played for the Wolverines in the early 90s. Mooney didn't play for Michigan, though. Went to Duke 2022 and 2023. 2-2 pitch. Grounds it right side over to the first baseman, Moylan, who tosses to first. Cohen covers the bag, and they get the out. That's a really nice play by Josh Moylan, who had to circle closer towards second base and then play it almost Derek Jeter-esque off 1 foot as he flung it back to first. Josh Moylan is very athletic for his size. 6'3", 216. He's nimble. Like, he moves quickly. He moves agile. He just moves really well for a guy that stature. As Tyrese Turner digs back in from the left side, the switch hitter. First pitch from Cohen. Major swing and miss from a four-seam fastball at 93. Middle, blown past the swinging bat of Turner. Turner's 0 for 1 today. Walked and scored in the second inning off the 2 RBI double from Jason Churio. Akron leading 4-3 in the top of the seventh. 0-1. Lined in the air out to left field. Staying up, though, for Gabrielson as he walks in and grabs it for out number 3. So a 1-2-3 inning for Harrison Cohen in relief of Rory Fox. And it's time to stretch. Akron 4, Somerset 3 on Fox Sports New Jersey and Valley Sports Live.
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0: Akron 4, Somerset 3, as we get ready to start things off in the bottom of the seventh inning. This is where Somerset has excelled in a recent stretch. They have been so good in the clutch late innings. As Cam Walty, the new pitcher, onto the mound for Akron, replacing Caden Favors, who worked 6 innings with 8 strikeouts, 1 walk, 5 hits, and 3 runs. Walty, the first pitch to Kobe Morales, inside for ball 1. For Walty, fastball, cutter, and slider. He's got a 4.50 ERA with Akron across 9 appearances this season. The 1-0 pitch, and Morales lays off a cutter that just misses the zone for ball two. This is his 10th appearance overall. 18 innings for Walty, 19 strikeouts with the Rubber Ducks. The 2-0 floats away on the four-seamer, and it's 3-0. Walty began the year in High A Lake County, got a spot appearance with Columbus, AAA for Cleveland. 3-0. That catches the inside corner. Morales was ready to chuck his bat and toss down to first. Patriots rocking the red hats today. 3-1 as Morales shoots it in the air towards shallow left field. Actually more medium depth. Schubert ranges a couple feet over to his left. Now back to his right, makes the grab for out number one. So one up, one down for Cam Walty in the seventh inning. Now Manny Palencia to the plate. This part of the order especially has been incredibly productive tonight. Homers for Palencia, McGinnis, and Gabrielson, the 7, 8, and 9 hitters. All solo shots as Somerset trails 4-3 against Akron in the bottom of the seventh, and the base is empty. First pitch to Manny, called strike, catches the inner half with the fastball, 0-1. Manny now with hits in 8 of his last 10 games. And since the beginning of July, 6 home runs. 0-1. As Palencia takes pitch just up and in. Ball 1, cutter that time, searching for the strike. It's just been incredible to see the turn for Palencia. 1-1 pitch as he slingshots one out of play down the right side and foul. He's just exploded, is what he's done. He's homered in every single series going back to the Richmond series. 1-2 pitch as he flies this one deep in the air. Straight away, center field, back onto the wall, at the track, it's gone! Manny Palencia's got his first 2 home run game. And it ties the game up in the bottom of the 7th. 4-4 Akron and Somerset. On a laser beam for Manny, 100 miles an hour off the bat. Home run number 7 this season for Palencia. It's the 4th long ball of the day for the Patriots, all from the bottom 3 hitters in the lineup.
1: This is so fun to watch. You talk about just a genuinely great guy that struggled immensely for 2 months, having the breakout of a career right now.
0: Connor McGinnis takes a first pitch strike. We've got a whole new ball game. It's 4-4. How many times has Somerset done this in the last couple days? It feels like every single game we're starting to lose count. 0-1. And McGinnis takes a called strike. Nothing in 2. Well, yesterday, it was Josh Moylan's solo homer in the 7th inning off of Sean Mattson that gave Somerset a 2-1 lead. Patriots have just been so clutch of late. 0-2. And McGinnis takes inside for ball 1. Yesterday, Moylan's homer. Well, that gave Somerset the essentially game-winning lead. They ended up winning 3-1. 1-2 pitch. And McGinnis taps one softly back to Walty, the pitcher. Underhand toss to first, and that is the first out of the inning. Then on what would have been Tuesday, Patriots got hot with Josh Moylan's homer in the 7th inning, a solo shot, then Roger Arias with a solo homer in the 8th inning to tie the game up 4-4 before the Patriots ended up winning that game 10-9 in extras. That was an 11-inning contest. Cole Gabrielson to the plate. First pitch to Cole, and that misses low and in for ball 1. 2 outs, bases empty, bottom of the 7th, 4-4 game between Akron and Somerset. 1-0 pitch as Gabrielson lasers it through the left side of the infield for a base hit. He's been rock solid, too. 2 hits for Gabrielson, including that solo homer in the 5th. And there is a 2-out piece of hitting for Somerset as the lineup turns over.
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0: For Jay Savina, who's got 2 hits for himself. He's 2-for-3. Pair of singles. Steps in against the righty Walty. First pitch from Walty, And Avina takes the breaking ball low, 1-0. In Somerset's three wins, going back to last week, from last Saturday through Tuesday, they took the decisive lead in the 10th, 9th, and 11th innings, respectively.